the Holy Family, a UK band from what I can make out. And I'll tell you more about them, but this is from an album called Live Burning. And we're going to hear Stones to Water. Yeah, that's quite an inspiring message, actually. Stones to Water by the Holy Family. Take it away, men.

Welcome back to the show, and it's still Resonance 104.4 FM, still the sound projector, and we had the Holy Family. Well, that's David J. Smith, sometimes calls himself simply Dave Smith. Well, he was in Guapo, if you remember them from a while back, and he has also been a member of the Stargazer's Assistant. And for some reason, I got them mixed up with this band, but this is completely different. The Stargazer's Assistant are a bit more mystical, but this one is fairly good freaky guitar rock. Now, I think he's joined on this one, yes, by Carvis Tarabi, Iranian player who has been in the Cardiacs and was also a member of Guapo. And there's also some keyboard playing from Craig Fortnum, who was also in the Cardiacs, that's right. So, British band, but this is on the Polish label, Zoharum. As usual, I have received a lot of records from them. This is another one, as a matter of fact. Yes, it is. Homicide 24. Did I say earlier on about depression? Well, this one was called Fumes of Remorse. And it's from a record called Chronic Transfusion. Well, it's not exactly designed to induce mirth, but on the other hand, there is something cathartic about this kind of bleak noise. Now, this is Stephen Burrows, who sometimes calls himself Tunnels of R these days, but he's more well known for being in Head of David. So at this time, an earlier incarnation, I think they were around as a duo as far back as 1984, him and Eric Juranovsky's. But I can't find out from this promo thing if these are 1984 recordings. They can't be, could they? Well, they made a live cassette around that time anyway. And this tune we heard, Fumes of Remorse, I think it is very cold, very alienating. Everything is rather detuned and the framework is quite unstructured and formless. But even so, it's probably enjoyable at some level. So none of these things are meant to be seen as negative. So we're going to have some nice percussion music now. See what you make of this.

Very good. Welcome back to the Sound Projector Radio Show. Percussion music. Well, this is from France. It's the Orgon Percussion Ensemble, and it's a record called Perspectives in Percussion for the 21st Century, and there's three CDs of this music. Very collaborative, and lots of modern composers are involved. There's some improvisation, some composition. French, as I've mentioned, Julien Ottavi is probably the main man behind it, but he does want to stress it's a very collaborative venture, and he invites all kinds of people to take part in the Orgon Percussion Ensemble. Even amateurs are welcome to take part. Now, in this particular piece, we heard 9 minutes of part two from a longer piece. It does feature the Burundi drummer's Ikiyago legacy. And I don't know, listening to this last time, you probably couldn't make it out then, but it made me think of Strange Strings by Sun Ra. It had the same kind of eerie vibe. There's a bit more tension and silence if you listen to the whole piece. But the Sun Ra Orchestra, it does remind me how percussion was extremely important to Sun Ra and the orchestra. But of course, there's also a lot of volume and violence in the music as well here. So very, very mixed set. If you like Zev, you should get a copy of this, because if you buy a copy, you will see that there's a Zev legacy involved. He bequeathed his instruments to Julien Ottavi and composed a piece, several pieces, I think, and gave lots of instructions for how to perform them. Well, Tim Olive, we heard after that, from Canada, although this record is an American label, called Chemical Prestige. We heard part one, made with radios, made with magnetic pickups, also made with tuning forks and a feedback chamber. Gasp. Well, very good. I think a lot of sustained distortion and drone and buzzing, very nice buzzing noise. But it's done with the kind of control and subtlety that I always associate with this very gifted player, Tim Olive. He's a very dedicated musician. He always sends me his new records. I'm very grateful to get them. Otherwise, I wouldn't hear them. Rural Isolation Project is a label that is on, and they're based in Texas, in Austin. I did have a look at their back catalogue, and there's a lot of people who are making harsh noise, and some of it quite dark and extreme. And I say that just by looking at the covers, some of the names involved. But Tim Olive is not quite in that area, if you're familiar with extreme noise terror, things like that. We're going to have some nice music now, captured from planet Pluto, believe it or not. Yes, it is. It really is Pluto music.

You're still tuned to Resonance 104.4 FM, London's excellent avant-garde radio station, the only place in the UK, I'll wager, Mr. Tomkinson, that you could hear music like this. And when I say like this, well, we heard Sonologist, for instance. We heard Sonologist. Better get some water here, I think, excuse me. Yeah, this record is called Planetarium. Double CD set of some atmospheric outer space sounds. Sonologist, of course, his real name is Raphael Petzella, an Italian fellow. We've enjoyed his work in the past, and this particular one has been made from data captured by NASA and their space probes. So I assume they have these wonderful satellites orbiting around the cosmos, sending back interesting data about outer space. So he's processed that into music. He's not the first to have done things like this, but he is. He does bring his own dark ambient sensibilities to it. And what we heard was called Plutonian Transmissions. Now, Andrew Ostler, The Blind Sublime Part 2, Confession. Some choral music by this fellow who's also, he's in a band called Collective. He's in another band called Darkroom and The Shell. And I think solo, he's appeared as Carbon Boy, making ambient music. And appearing as Oz, he's made some electronic music. Didn't really enjoy this one quite so much as perhaps I should have done. I like the religious theme, but he's not able to sort of bring it to a meaningful epiphany. In my view, it does seem a little sentimental, but your mileage may vary. I hope you got something out of hearing it. The Blind Sublime Part 2. Then Dirk Serres, a Belgian fellow, very prolific, very drony. Another one from Zoharam. This is called Zonal Disturbances Number 2. And all the track titles have

strings of letters and numbers. Quite often, musicians seem to do that when they're so prolific. For whatever reason, they don't devise conventional titles, and they have a string of letters and numbers like this that presumably mean something to them. It's all made with an electric guitar and lots of effects. Now, here's a nice long piece for you, so I'll let you enjoy this. Le Lac Udomé and Château Englouti by Yvan Etienne. Some of it is a bit quiet.

Thank you very much, Yvan Etienne. Hope you enjoyed that. Quite a long piece from Les Meteors du Coeur. French it is, and I call it an audio puzzle. The sounds are very inscrutable by this French composer, Yvan Etienne, seemingly created with a mix of electronic music, analog synthesizers, field recordings, but there's also some vocalists, a five-piece choir of vocalists. Sometimes it's bleak, sometimes it's hollow, and then sometimes it's very dense. And what have I got here? The chill of the silent grave is balanced by the squeals of the young child. I'm not sure if that's my observation or somebody else's. It's quite poetic, though, quite poignant, and I think there is something quite poetic about it. Reminds me perhaps of the surrealists like de Chirico or Paul Delvaux, or perhaps the poets who influenced the surrealists, such as the guy who wrote the Chant du Mal de Roi. Who was that exactly? You know what I mean, at any rate. I'm just looking at this lovely note that was sent to me by Pierre from APO. Yeah, so that's the label that is on, APO. Hello, new release by Yvan Etienne. Yeah, so that's not much of a note, is it? But at least he wrote it with a biro, or perhaps a felt-tip pen. So that was very good. So I've got one last piece for you now. I guess it hasn't been too bad. I think I said at the start of the show it was going to be quite depressing. Well, this one really is. It's by Shane Embury, and it's called Own Your Darkness. And the reason he calls it that is because he wants to admit to being having clinical depression, perhaps, or maybe not quite as severe as that, but certainly having his own dark moments in his life. And he doesn't turn his back on them. He doesn't shy away. He owns it, in other words. He admits that this is a particular personal blight, perhaps, that can affect a lot of us. So I applaud his honesty for that. It's on a split CDR with another fellow called Igor Cavalera, but that's a bit too long. So this is a nice shortish one. Now, this fellow called Shane Embry used to be in Napalm Death, as you probably know that, but on this particular track, he's not drumming or anything, or making kind of hardcore metal music. Instead, he's got a synthesizer, which he's adding to his bass guitar, and it's a particular synth called the Solar 42. And this item is marketed and sold as a microtonal ambient drone machine and claims it has some kind of lineage to the theremin, that lovely electronic instrument that everybody loves. And I think, you know, as I say, the manufacturers of this particular device are hoping to find creators who want to create a very atmospheric effects, either for cinema or the stage, or if you're Shane Embry, to make this kind of dark ambient drone. Well, enjoy this as best you may, and I will be back next week with a brand new show. Thank you for listening, and good afternoon.

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1: on the road.
2: Hello, this is Everyone is Invited. I'm Alessandro Paiano. We are on Resonance FM London 104.4, but actually at this moment we are in Venice. We are behind the Giardini in Sant'Elena, and going more specific, we are in a restaurant cafe called Jardin. And I'm here with the two people that start all this. Would you like to introduce yourself and tell me more about this project?
3: Yes, hello, I'm Marta.
4: I'm Roberto, good morning.
3: Good morning. Yeah, we are here since not even 1 year, and it is an abandoned boccio fila where the people used to play pool in our garden. And we immediately fell in love with this place when we found it 3 years ago. And it has not been touched since 30 years. And when we opened the Saracinesque, like the window slates, we found this amazing light and the view on the lagoon. And we said, no, we need to give this place another life. And yeah, so this is how it all starts. And then I'm German originally.
2: Yeah, that's the thing, because you are German. You come from Trieste, right?
4: Exactly.
2: And so how that happened, that you arrived to Venice? And what was the journey to say, let's open a place where you can actually have people coming here and give them special moments?
3: Oh, I don't know, it's quite a funny thing, because I actually came here because of my dad. You need help in his old project, and I used to learn what he needed to do. We basically had an online business. And then I met Umberto in a place called In Paradiso. You know very well as well.
2: Yeah, we say hi to your friends in Paradiso.
3: Yeah, hello, In Paradiso. And he said, no, I'm a pirate. I'm not going to move from Venice.
2: Okay.
3: And then
2: so he just came here and decided, I want to stay.
3: You tell why you came to arrive here.
4: And because I love this city. It's an unbelievable city that, for me, always was one city that is still, you can create a real human contact. You know, right now we just lose basic things of the life. Like, and in Venice we need to walk, we need to use it to the public transport. In this case we can just talk every time we know the neighbors. It's a really unique city, that is a real city. Sometimes the people don't think it's real because it's fake. Or
2: for
4: not
2: tourists, because
4: only for tourists, but yeah. It's not exactly true, because it depends where.
2: Yeah.
4: So if you go in the city centers, yes, can be.
2: Yeah.
4: But I think this is a problem all around the world right now, because the people want to travel. We also are tourists. In Venice, we feel more because it's a small city, small town, old town, that the street is small and we can feel more. But if you go in another city, like also in Angkor Wat, for example, where it was completely full of people. And in Venice, I found a human reality that I fall completely in love.
2: Yeah. And you, as you said, you walk a lot here.
3: Yes, I mean. Yes, we also have two children, so basically doing grocery shopping with for a family of four is quite a thing. But we have the transportation, like we have the Bollerwagen,
2: okay.
3: And we have the Carello, and I will show you a picture.
4: Some pictures for me.
3: Sometimes it's completely full with two children inside.
4: But I would like that.
3: But it's kind of also sports.
2: Yeah,
3: and,
2: we were just saying
3: before,
2: so you're doing the coffees with your daughter on your arm and the other arm doing everything you
3: exactly.
2: need to serve your guests.
3: Yeah.
4: Part of community, no? And every second.
3: It is a small city, no? It's only 4 kilometers long, and it is visited by the world. So I always say it's a world with village, basically. It's the only world village.
2: Because you hear all different kind of languages here when you walk around. No? That's impressive. But what I'm wondering, because to explain to the audience they're not familiar with Venice, if they will come now for the Biennale that opens now, they will probably visit the Arsenale, then they will come to visit the Giardini. And if they keep going, there is a bridge and they arrive to Sant'Elena, which is a kind of quiet, at least now, when maybe in the summer a bit more, but it's a little bit more quiet. You can breathe a little bit. And that's where, walking around, I found your Jardin, and I couldn't resist to get in because it looks amazing. So
3: you
2: work here today. But what I would like to know is how it happened to you to bump into this place or to Sant'Elena. Do you know that the place from of some friends?
4: Yeah, because basically we look in one place to create like a home cafe. This is was our idea in the beginning. We look in 44 places before. We looking for 5 years, place and place. We were close also to start to do some little projects. And after COVID arrived and stopped, and also Marta have a lot of things to do in the office. And after we start to discover this area, we already live in Giardini area, and Marta discovered again in internet this place.
3: The last page.
4: The last page, and I saw also many years ago. I said, oh yes, I know where it is. Okay, we can. Why not? Okay, we're looking 43 places. We gotta go today.
2: Let's go to Seoul today.
4: And after when we visit the first time, we fall basically in love immediately. The potential, and we're a little bit scary because okay, was in good condition in the end because Sant'Elena is high area in Venice. It's quite new area.
2: Yeah.
4: We're building during the fascism, right? Except the church in the end of the island, but was sure a lot of work.
2: Because there are two main rooms, and then you also have a garden outside.
3: Yeah.
2: You convert the bocciofila
3: into the garden. Yeah.
2: Thank you.
3: And what is actually the key thing why we took it after is the light, the atmosphere. Because I think if you enter in a place, you immediately feel something.
2: Yeah, yeah.
3: And when we entered here, there was a lot of positivity, and we are quite. I would say we are positive people. We are maybe a little bit, little bit crazy because when you see a place like this and say, okay, this could become. Like, and you go all in also with your money and your energy and everything. Yeah. You have two children, all jobs, so it was crazy, but we loved it so much that we say, okay, we want to try. And then they opened the smaller entrance of the Biennale, like what you said, you go inside the
2: there
3: Giardini.
2: Is a gate. In fact, you look outside the window, there is a gate, and this could be the opportunity for me to say hi to my friend Linda Goodbryant. It has an installation just on the other side of it, so it's incredible how. You know, something brought me here.
3: Yeah, sometimes the circle closes, no?
2: Yeah.
3: And yeah, this exit is actually there since 3 years. So it's not even on the Venice map, on the Biennale map yet. You basically go to the bathrooms, and then you see, oh, you can enter and exit there, which makes it kind of like a niche exit entrance, which is, but still it brings us people because somebody knows it already or is going somewhere to search, and they, oh, nice, we can enter exit here as well. And this was the last thing where we actually said, okay, we're gonna definitely, because Santa Elena is a very particular area. In winter there's nothing, in summer you can work. So we were a little bit afraid, because it's on the end of Venice. But at the same time, we love the nature we have here. We love the people because it is a very residential area. It's a residential area and an area where a lot of people have
2: so
3: maybe
2: you have
3: a second
2: local,
3: home.
2: Local, regular, plus the people that are slowly discovering the place. How long is it that you open?
4: 9 months ago we opened.
2: 9 months ago.
4: We take it 3 years ago, and then after we started immediately to walk in the garden. Family, basically, it's a family project. We follow all the details, and
2: so
4: we by hand.
2: 3 years ago, you found the place. So.
4: We take it. Yes.
2: Okay.
4: Exactly. And immediately we start to walk in the garden. We cut the little grass that was there.
3: Yeah,
4: and
3: my mom is a great gardener. She loves plants. She was. Happy.
2: Say my mom must be a German thing.
4: The German thing.
3: The
2: green town. The green town.
4: And after we just spent 1 year to found exactly the project, the right project, the right company also to manage the restorations. And finally we found
2: the design,
4: we think in all the details. Yeah. So many people ask, are you an interior designer? We don't have the money for this, and I say, but we will open. We will see. So
3: we just put everything together. We like.
2: Is the floor the original one? That was here.
4: We try to keep it as much as possible to the original ones. What we have to remove for recreating all the tubes. If you think we put like 5 kilometers of electric. Close to 5 kilometers is quite amazing. Also, when I asked for the electricity, I say, what? Really?
2: Yeah.
4: It's like the Ponte Libertà Bridge, if you think, connects Venice to the mainland. It's 4 kilometers, that one. It's quite impressive. And the rest of the floor that we ask to some price, how we can just recreate it, but not fake but original. It was not expensive, like to put like a new furniture or something. So it was sure good investments and
3: yeah. And plus, like what I said in the beginning, the things have kind of a spirit, no? So this pavement, you can see there's a line. We are sitting in the back room now. Mm-hmm. So in the back room, there's a line which goes like with an angle and stuff, because we were discussing with every centimeter of this old floor, and they say, no, Martin, better put out everything, make everything smooth. It's like, no, this has a spirit, we can't. There were so many feet walking over this floor before us. We need to keep as much as possible. So that's why you have this zigzag. but I love it. And in the main room, in the back room, we didn't actually touch anything from the floor. We just need to repair a small angle, because it was in very good condition.
2: Okay.
3: Yeah.
2: What I noticed the first time I came in was also a guitar in the first room, a piano in the second, a drum. There is a part of a drum. So the question is, what is the background? Where you're coming from? I think you are a drummer. Is that do the two things? And how this dream became priority somehow?
4: I was born in one like a family that was an artist. My grandmother was a painter. My uncle was a teacher for classic music, and always went in concerts, Vivaldi, Mozart, and many, and always my parents bring me in museum, and always part of my life was the smell of the painting and the sound of classic music. Sure, I became a metal guy. That is quite strange, but it's true. For playing this type of music, you have to know a lot of technique. You have to you have to study a lot. I'm not the study guy in the reality, but I like to. I don't know, also reusing the things. So, for example, my drums now I don't have a lot of time to play anymore, and I have the idea to put like glacette for put the wine. So last year I was super happy that I can explain my idea, and I get out with this, and the guests start to look at me and say, what is start to do this guy, start to play that, what? And after I put the wine inside, which wine you have there? Yeah, I have a glass of wine. So I don't know, Martin and I love to also start to give also a new life or something. One point we also close to, don't have a lot of money for the furniture, like a chairs, and Martin say, my love, we don't have a money for a chair, so we will find somewhere. One day someone sells some flats, and I go there, and you have some chairs, and they give me 12 chairs, and put in our flats. Marta and I say, oh my God, it's like grandmother house. No, we cannot do that. I say, my love, we can paint it. And Marta says, that to be super good to paint. It's beautiful.
2: Yeah, great.
3: And now we don't want to give them away anymore.
2: Yeah. It gives a lot of character, once again, what you said.
3: And I still painting them. Yeah, sometimes.
4: Sometimes I write the people who just say, I know you take old chairs. You say, okay, well,
2: it's still people.
3: Yeah, so we still have some stock.
2: That's also what I would like to know. Consider that it takes you something like 2 years to refix and refurnish. How was the reaction of the local people, the community? Did they saw you with kind of suspicions, or they said, oh, welcome, we want to help you, or
3: both?
4: Well, was a little bit funny, because here is also a village, like we say.
2: Yeah.
4: And many times a lot of people start to say, in Sant'Enna, but you don't know the people of Sant'Enna, blah blah blah, we don't have the license for running the project. And we start to say, we will do like a discotheque, like a Berlin style.
3: For fun.
4: And the people start to talk.
2: Of course.
4: And they were not happy. After we start to say, they don't give me the possibility to do like a discotheque, but we'll do like a house for changing like a couple. That was my more
2: swinger club.
4: Yeah, exactly. And the people start to talk a lot, and after that, because we start to create
3: so
4: these things,
3: some fun.
4: But the people, they start to talk a lot. It's like a village. And after, when, because also for the license, we spend 1 year and an 8 month. Also, this was another story, but in the end, we have it. And after, we say, okay, we create a home cafe. I said, nice. We start to create like a very hype, very one thing completely not not funny like a discotheque in Sant'Elena.
2: Yeah, yeah.
4: And in the end, we created a home cafe. Everybody was.
3: But people love it. Like,
2: because it's a cafe, but it's also a restaurant, no? You do also lunch, you do also dinner.
3: We do everything. We do from breakfast, lunch.
2: Special events. I heard already someone for the Biennale coming here ask you to do something.
3: Because we have a lot of space. We have the garden, we have a small room, we have a big room. So we do basically everything. We had even Sfilata di Moda, how you say it?
2: Fashion show.
3: We had a wedding, small wedding.
4: We
3: had to come, everything. The presentation of books. We do music events because we love it, like you said, you mentioned before.
2: So, because the music for you was, and art was your background. Was it the same for you as well, or true love became also something?
3: No, my mom was an art teacher, or still is. So, and then my parents chose to live here 15 years ago. Because this is obviously a dream of every art teacher to have this art touchable. And my dad loves the light of Venice, so it was quite clear that they stay. And the music, not that much. I always listen to music, obviously. And I love, I went to a lot of festivals, I love festivals and community, but I didn't grow up with this impact of music, like compared to. But still, I love it, and I love. The reason why we choose this place is because it is not a classic restaurant or bar. It is quite flexible, so you can do many different things, and also connected to music, to art and stuff. So before we even opened, we had a performance in the garden and all these kind of things. And Venice is small. A lot of people come here and they have a lot of ideas. And there are only a few places in Venice for these ideas. So we wanted to create a place which is a home cafe and gives the place to express ideas.
2: Yeah, and I can prove it, because when I came in this morning, I told you about this project I have with Postcards, and you immediately say, oh, if you want, you could bring them here, we could show it to the public and everything, which is a great thing.
4: Yes.
2: You know, Ujol is always very complicated. You even stop to knock at the doors because you're already afraid nobody will open the door. Yeah. And so, you know, you lose the habit. So it's great when actually something like that happens. But how, I mean, you decide, you find this place, you fall in love and everything. But then actually, once everything is done, where did you got the knowledge, the know-how, how to make the cafe, how to order the food, how to create a team, which is not really something that you improvise.
3: He's a chef and a sommelier. And I always worked in events and in hotels. And since I'm 18, since I have permission to work, I come here, I do waitress and stuff. Mm. So we say hospitality from the heart.
4: From the heart, yes, exactly. Yeah, exactly. We just found, Marta and I, we met the first time in Paradiso, and we worked there, and we have this same idea, the same energy to create something different. And I think this is one job that we are also responsible somehow to keep it the contact with the people, because nowadays so it's like easy to work at home, so start to be more... separate, but the people need some point when meet each other to take a coffee, take an aperitivo or something like that. And where? You go to the bar or restaurant. So we still have like one meeting point.
2: Yeah.
4: And for this area, what I love, so and I discover is that many people, international people who have maybe second home in this area, Giardini Santa Elena. And I think only like the people, the humans can grow only if you have a different influence. If you are only, I'm Italian, I'm German, we cannot grow in. So what we love for this area, for the Biennale, that these types of energy that is an international thing, international knowledge, that in this case we can develop and understand we live in the same world. So it's a...
2: Yeah.
4: Is this, we cannot, you know, is wonderful when you have this international energy.
2: Plus, you come from Trieste, mm-hmm. and that it's already like a place a little bit different than the rest of Italy. No,
4: yeah.
2: You can hear a lot of. I was just saying, I was in this Cafe San Marco,
4: yes.
2: where you could have Linzer Torte, you could have a Sacher Torte, yeah. you could have a Käsekuchen, and something of that you find it also here. I mean, there was a Käsekuchen here, right?
3: Yeah, yeah, I do the Käsekuchen. I grew up with Käsekuchen, so.
2: Oh.
3: and it's actually really loved here.
2: Yeah.
3: I didn't expect it because
2: I will have a slice now. When yeah. we finish the interview, sure. I will take some sure. pictures and share them.
3: Yeah, yeah, nice.
2: But what about the menu? So you said you used to be a chef, you still are, or you,
4: sure,
2: you found someone because you have to organize the...
4: Yeah, but I mean, chef is a big word, you know, because nowadays everybody's chef, but I work, I studied to become a sommelier, I studied to become a cook, and I have a very good also teacher. And after, yeah, basically simple things, if it's not too much complicated, because it's a... Sometimes you sit in a restaurant, you read this menu, and after you don't understand, you forget immediately what you eat. And I think most of the time, the simple things and the right product and the season product is also the best. You can do it. If you take the tomatoes on the right season, it's perfect. If you take them winter time, it's not bad because you need the sun to make it like the sugar inside.
2: Yeah.
4: Basically,
2: and that's something that, especially in America, you know, you don't have any flavor. So even the Michelin star restaurant and everything, the lack is that the raw material is not there.
4: Yeah.
2: So they really have to put a lot of other ingredients.
4: Yeah, exactly.
2: Sugar, of course. Sugar, that's why diabetes is fighting in there because I mean, there's practically sugar in every kind of dish, as you know. Pepper.
4: But this, exactly. But this is not because we are the best. Yeah. But is we are lucky because where is the land, you know, the Italy, where with the sea, with the mountain, is a particular part of the world that they're growing. They're growing very well. So, and that's it.
2: And it's probably about probably the growing thing that I want to say something about the Linda's project that you will have by the other side of the gate. It's actually a farm, and which is not touching the floor, and they will do very many different kind of tomatoes and pepper and also okra.
3: Uh-huh.
2: Which will be something kind of special for them.
4: Really, yeah.
2: But what she was saying is that the farm is not touching the floor because of the salt that usually you have. Because here we are, Venice is on the beach, practically.
3: Yeah,
2: you know?
3: Yeah, basically.
2: So that's the problem that many times you have to get the produce from outside because you can't have a real farm here.
4: Yeah.
2: So it's
3: kind of. You have San Erasmo, for example, which is an island where it's probably soil there. So that's where we have many local products are grown there, which is amazing. And also here, like in Avogadro, for example, in St. Helena, it is an island, so there is soil. But yeah, many parts, especially in the city center, you are right, you have not the possibility to grow things.
2: Because like, nothing can.
3: Also
2: be
3: here, we put 14 square meters, no, what is it?
4: Cube
3: meters, what is it, of earth on soil. Because there was not even one worm. And then I bought worms, you can buy worms on the internet, 500 brown worms.
2: Okay, really?
3: Yeah, wow. It's crazy. And they arrived alive, so we had, I don't know, 2-3 kilos of worms. And now it's perfect soil.
2: Yeah, well, then in order to get some organic...
3: Yes, exactly, to make the
4: earth
3: life again.
4: Yeah,
3: Martha
4: was super happy, opened these boxes, hey, my love, you're right, it's a water ride. This is a lot of wood. And it was funny.
3: Yeah, I didn't expect it. Yeah, so yeah, it's correct. It's, but I think also for other part of the world, Linda's project could be really nice.
2: She did a thing in New York called Project Eats, which was also urban farming. And she did a documentary related to food, so it's one of her ways.
3: But how does she do it? Is it like with the aquaponic system underneath, or how does it...
2: There will be some irrigation system we put in, but absolutely people have to come and see it with their eyes.
3: I mean, one of the first.
2: You just have to cross the road and you will be
3: one of the first seeing it.
2: Hello.
3: It's our little daughter wants some water.
2: Ciao.
3: It's by the Illa and Glas Wasserhund.
2: Your daughter is here now, and you have two, you said.
3: Yes.
2: So before starting this project, the idea, your life probably changed also in that sense, I think. It's
4: a little bit.
3: The big one is four.
2: From two people.
4: Yeah.
2: So
4: Exactly, this area is perfect for also a family because they get out and have a park where they can play. They have a football area, tennis area, basketball area, also for sailing, boat on the back. They have the entrata of the Biennale. I cannot expect something better to grow on the right way on family. No, we don't have the televisions. We like to express himself and try to make it more creative as possible. If you put in front of the a computer or something like that, they don't leave the mind free.
2: It's right? Dry, right?
4: And in this case, they could just always play outside. Yeah. Go to the bicycle, falling down, play football. It's start to be really a nice community. We have some people, they bring the bell, hey Leo, how about you come out to play football? They play here in the street.
2: Yeah. I saw the little unicorn in front of the window.
3: Exactly.
2: Yeah.
3: It is a really amazing area to grow children. And yes, the life changes constantly. So this, we always say, this place here, Jardin Food and Art Oasis, is our third baby. So we have one boy of four, one little daughter of two, perfect. And then we have this life dream becoming true.
4: Saluti, saluti.
3: Dici ciao.
4: Saluti, fai ciao.
2: Allo, allo.
4: Ciao.
3: Ciao.
4: Ciao.
2: Where can the people see what you're doing? You have a website, you have an Instagram, Facebook page, you put all the events there?
3: We have Instagram, since we have this place. And it's called, let me check, because I don't want to say it.
2: In the meantime, I can ask you your favorite, usually, because everyone is invited, talks also about food, and here we are.
4: Yeah.
2: But what's your favorite plate to cook or to consume, to eat yourself?
4: Everywhere, everywhere. Depends, because it's always his experience. It's limited to say, we are so
3: raw
4: maybe raw fish can be, but also nice vegetables.
2: Depends also on the season or the mood. That's true.
4: Yeah, I don't want to be limited.
2: But you prefer to cook yourself or go in a good place and.
4: First, I think is also the which also with you, no? Because it's not only me and go. So if I go with Marta, with Chin, with friends.
2: Yeah.
4: This is most important things because it's at the company. No?
2: Yeah.
4: And the rest is go, like, I'm not like particular guys that's really expected amazing things. So sometimes you go in the place where you don't expect nothing, and these are the best
2: and
4: pasta you can
2: surprised.
4: Eat. So
2: yeah,
4: I'm always open and always change
3: the
4: because
3: artichokes are really good right now.
4: Yeah, and artichoke is interesting because in Sant'Erasmo they grow very good artichoke. And the teacher of our son, she's from Sant'Erasmo, say to me, because the artichoke depends which type of ground they have. Because if it's sand, it's a more sweet. If it's only grass, not grass, earth, is more more bitter.
2: Okay.
4: This is also interesting because sure is a salty like we talked before, but also depends if a sand or earth.
2: You can change the result.
4: Yeah, but the artichoke is
2: that's
4: really very good here.
2: Now we go back to your social media.
3: It's Jardin Venezia, very easy.
4: Yeah.
2: Jardin Venezia?
3: Yeah.
2: Okay.
3: Jardin Venezia.
2: And they can see there everything that happened.
3: Yeah, this is how we put some pictures there. Especially, we started this for the neighbors because, like I said, everybody asked what we're going to do.
2: Yeah.
3: And so then, and now we also use it obviously for publicity, but you can see like this a little bit of the history, how the place was and how the renovation went. Well, if we do some special events, we publish it there
2: And we can see that. What I want to say, just to end this, is that what I found out about Venice is also the generosity. Also, on the different local, I've been to a restaurant called Amercanti, and they were food booked. What they did, I said, where could I go? They give me a list of places that they like in order to, share. And I think that's the key of not... Once again, close the door, but open it and say actually also other places where you can go and enjoy the city and make it a unique experience.
4: Yes.
2: And with that, I would say thank you so much.
4: Thank you very much.
2: I would say to the people coming for the Biennale, also after or before the Biennale, to come here to visit you.
4: Thank you very much.
2: Great experience, and they can look at the website or the Instagram and see what's going on. But I'm sure they will always have a pleasant time. So that's it for now. Everyone is invited. Resonance FM. I'm Alessandro Paiano. With me today, I had Marta and
4: Umberto.
2: Umberto, grazie mille. Bye, Giardin. Ciao from Venezia.
4: Ciao.
2: And you, of course. What was your name? Lily. Era. Cheers. Ciao. Cheers. I go to get a cheesecake now. Käsekuchen.
3: Yeah, I am.

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0: Woo! That was our Herb Albert doing Come Fly With Me. Mm. Awesome sauce. I love the lounge stuff. Hi, I'm Veronica Thompson, a.k.a. Fancy Chance, and that is the song that opens my show. I'm here with Richard
1: Dedomenici.
0: Dedomenici.
1: Call me what you like. Richard Dedomenici, also known as Richard Dedomenici.
0: Spell your last name.
1: Dedomenici.
0: I would make you do that 10 times, but we need to get on to
1: that test to check if I actually to check if it was actually my name.
0: Yes, like I have a difficult time with your not like I like looking at your last name, but I just can't really say it.
1: Everyone does.
0: I just can't. I look at it and I'm like, that makes sense.
1: Well, look, I have a problem with it as well. I'm the only one that pronounces it the way that I do. Everyone else pronounces it Dedomenici.
0: But it is, how do you pronounce it?
1: Which makes me think that maybe I'm pronouncing it wrong and everyone else is correct.
0: You have to get close.
1: Dedomenici.
0: Okay, so ask me about my show.
1: Tell me about your show, Veronica Thompson. Well, I've seen a little bit of it. Yeah. I saw a little excerpt.
0: Okay, well, it's at the Soho Theatre from the 25th
1: great venue.
0: To the 29th of April.
1: Now, there's three spaces in the Soho Theatre. My favourite is the basement.
0: Really?
1: Yeah, because it's got those cocktail tables and the stage is nice and high and there's a bar.
0: That's funny that you should say that, Richard. Because I am going to be in the cabaret space in the bottom.
1: Well, I'm glad.
0: Where lots of legendary people have done shows. Sure. Lucy McCormick is there right now.
1: She is. McCormick's doing Triple Threat. Bryony Cummings has been there.
0: Rizzo, Lady Rizzo.
1: Oh my God. So much great
0: everyone.
1: Stuff.
0: I did a show down there called I Love You, But We Only Have 14 Minutes to Save the Earth with David Hoyle and Timberlina and Nathan Evans. It was hot. It was hot.
1: Pretty special.
0: Yeah, actually, it was great.
1: You can smell.
0: And no one died.
1: No one died. That's always a watchword
0: and no
1: of a
0: one
1: successful show.
0: Did a live poo on stage.
1: Oh, really? That's a shame.
0: Or even preset a poo on stage.
1: Did you want that? Were you hoping that might happen?
0: Oh, man. The tales that I hear. I think that was RVT, though, actually.
1: I think someone died in one of my shows the other day.
0: Wait, what? No.
1: Literally, I was doing a show.
0: What?
1: I'm not going to name the venue.

0: Only because one of the staff members had the wherewithal to go and think, oh, that person's been in the toilet for quite a long time.
1: Oh, man.
0: Yeah. So I know now that I need to rewrite the first 10 minutes of my show because it's clearly not engaging enough.
1: The escapism had to happen. Like, they had to go to the bathroom.
0: It does start off quite slowly. So you've got to be responsible as an artist, haven't you? I've come to realise.
1: Yeah. So today we are going to play some songs.
0: Yes.
1: I'm going to play some songs related to my show, and I'm possibly going to... You're going to ask me some questions,
0: questions about the songs that you play.
1: And I just have to say that I'm in church and family gathering mode language.
0: I can tell.
1: So if you hear me say gosh, you can laugh all you want.
0: This is...
1: Gosh, gosh, gosh.
0: She's gone,
1: oh, golly.
0: She's gone completely 180 degrees from her normal verbiage in order so as to not breach the watershed rules.
1: Yeah. Oh, it's hard. I can feel the swear words bubbling up in my sternum.
0: You can let them all out afterwards.
1: Ask me something about my show. It's about me.
0: It's called Flights of Fancy.
1: Yeah.
0: Why is it called Flights of Fancy, Veronica?
1: Well, it's funny you should ask.
0: Do you mind me calling you Veronica?
1: You can call me Veronica. I'm trying to transition from Fancy Chance because that's more related to kind of my burlesque, variety cabaret life, and I'm trying to go to the Veronica Thompson world, where Veronica Thompson presents Fancy Chance, being a large general on stage, and I was going to say something else, but I can't because of the watershed. My nose is running.
0: Do what you're going to do. Wipe it on the collar of your...
1: Okay, so it's called
0: shirt.
1: Flights of Fancy, because that'll lead me into the next song.
0: Great.
1: It's called Flights of Fancy because we use the device of everyone being on a flight, and they stop down in three different destinations, and all relating to my life, or bits of my life. And, you know, having said that, I think it's time for a song that relates to the first part of my show.
0: Veronica's doing her radio voice.
1: I do my radio voice. I just feel like like a swear word.
0: She doesn't normally sound like this.
1: A swear word genitalia.
0: You've changed.
1: It's because I can hear my voice. Anyway, okay, right. So we're gonna do this. So
0: this song,
1: the first stop we have is in Seattle, and here we go.

0: Awesome sauceness.
1: Wow.
0: We were just talking about how Kim Gordon is awesome.
1: Mm-hmm.
0: And that was Sonic Youth's cover of Touch Me, I'm Sick. And
1: can you remind me who sung it originally?
0: Mudhoney.
1: Mudhoney.
0: The legendary Mudhoney.
1: Were they a Seattle band as well?
0: They were definitely a very important part
1: grunge.
0: Of the grunge thing. Mm. And actually, I have a little anecdote.
1: Oh, I was going to ask if you had any personal anecdotes.
0: I lived in, Eastlake, downtown, West Seattle, and Capitol Hill. So I lived in West Seattle, and basically you have to, it's not like a suburb, but it's almost like its own village.
1: Mm.
0: And you have to go over a bridge, and there's a kind of little community there, with its own venues, not so many venues at the time, but, Mark Arm, the lead singer of Mudhoney, lived out in West Seattle, and he was known to basically crash any party that he hears about. And I remember we lived in this big house with a great basement, and for some reason, for some ridiculous reason, I ended up having a pool table when I moved into a warehouse space.
1: Mm.
0: And I was like, I'm keeping that pool table.
1: Sure.
0: Swear word. And and then I decided, I don't know, I love pool. And so then I ended up moving into this house with a basement with basically a pool table broom.
1: Wow.
0: So the parties that we threw, it's like I had a pinball machine that I won in a Powder Puff pinball tournament. And a pool table. And it's like,
1: there.
0: We have a big backyard. One of my housemates is just an amazing cook. So you always know you have like the most delicious Mediterranean finger foods on the planet. And we're all alcoholics. So,
1: sure.
0: No, or we're young. Basically, it's like, you're not an alcoholic, you're young, and you can just get over the hangover in the morning.
1: Yeah.
0: So that's the difference between an
1: when
0: older
1: person. When does that finish? what age does that cut off?
0: I remember starting to get hangovers in my late 20s.
1: Mm.
0: When did it hit for you?
1: Oh, yeah. I got them earlier than that.
0: Did you?
1: Yeah.
0: I just remember
1: happy hangovers.
0: Happy hangovers.
1: I would have some of my best artistic ideas having a hangover.
0: Was it a happy hangover mixed with an existential crisis?
1: No, not so much. No.
0: No?
1: No.
0: You're just
1: because I used to drink very neat vodka. So it was a kind of a pure hangover.
0: Yeah. And they say clear booze is the way to go.
1: Some of my best
0: early
1: works were dreamt up during a happy hangover on a Saturday morning.
0: Bryony Kimmings did a show drunk.
1: Seven-day drunk. I was there for many of those days.
0: Oh.
1: Yeah.
0: Oh.
1: She got increasingly drunk throughout the week.
0: Oh.
1: She didn't enjoy it by the end.
0: The
1: novelty
0: that sounds,
1: quickly wore off.
0: An ex of mine did a thing where he basically lived on Guinness for, I think, a month or something.
1: I've heard that this is possible.
0: You can
1: get all your vitamins, nutrients, and minerals from Guinness, orange juice, and milk. One glass of milk, two glasses of orange juice, and 47 pints of Guinness a day.
0: Wait, how do you know this?
1: And you don't need to eat any food. It's just a fact from my brain.
0: From your brain?
1: Yeah.
0: I love having those weird little facts.
1: I'm really good at remembering useless information.
0: Great. Me too, actually. Yeah. But I can't come up with anything now because I'm trying to keep down the
1: swear
0: words. You're
1: trying too hard. Yeah, that's amazing. Anyway, Mudhoney Man came to your party, your pool party?
0: So I was drunk. Everyone was having a great time. There was loud music. I think our neighbor at some point came over in her bathrobe and was like, if you guys don't shut that music down, I'm going to call the cops. And we're like, it's really entertaining that you're in your bathrobe. We're not laughing at you.
1: Did you invite them over to play pool?
0: Ma'am.
1: Taste my Mediterranean finger foods.
0: She did not want to play pool.
1: That's a shame.
0: But anyway, so everyone's drunk, and I'm sure some people were stoned and maybe on something else. I don't know. But then I go to my room, and there are these people on my floor.
1: Not in your bed.
0: Smoking things.
1: Oh.
0: And
1: cigarettes.
0: I'm like, hey, who are you guys? And then I realized, oh, it's Mark Arm. Who, when I was in high school, like, I love Mudhoney.
1: Yeah.
0: And then, as you get older, though,
1: get out of my room, Mark.
0: Now,
1: stay in my room,
0: Mark. It's when it's a party and you don't lock your door. It's just like,
1: It's implied.
0: Anyone can go
1: it's
0: in.
1: It's implied.
0: It is
1: one of your
0: and
1: teen
0: all of
1: idols.
0: My, I think all of my comic books were destroyed by then, so I had no possessions of any worth.
1: Yeah.
0: That was a sad day.
1: How did your comic books get destroyed?
0: They were on the ground.
1: And there was a flood?
0: And there was a flood.
1: I hate when there's a flood.
0: It
1: and
0: was
1: you put things on the
0: sucky.
1: Ground. That happens to me a lot.
0: Super, super sucky. But anyways, relating back to my show.
1: Flights of Fancy. That was a flight of fancy from talking about your show, isn't it? The good thing about this show is we can go off on these extended flights of fancy.
0: Yeah.
1: Because it ties in with the theme of the work.
0: So, yes, I spent some time in Seattle.
1: Known now for Amazon.
0: Mm-hmm. Yeah, it was starting up Starbucks. Oh,
1: must
0: my
1: have been
0: God.
1: Nice to be
0: Starbucks,
1: there before those,
0: you know what's,
1: those
0: you
1: things.
0: Know what's weird about Starbucks is that they really kind of... are actively trying to behave in a way where they're trying to be as ethical as they can, they're really trying though, and they make statements regarding like we think you know about LGBTQ rights or.
1: Sure.
0: You know, trying to use fair trade or ethically sourced, you know, coffee. But it's still poo. They're like, you get it and you're like, I just, you know, if you get a tiny short, they don't have short. It starts at tall, doesn't it?
1: I don't even know.
0: Or something like that. But basically, if you get a soy pumpkin pie, honey bucket tiramisu, honey bucket organic, blah, blah, blah, and you drink it, it's like a heart attack.
1: Mm.
0: And are they using organic soybeans? Are they, how, I don't know, the whole, the milk trade, the industrial farming is, there's a lot of pernicious stuff in there,
1: yeah.
0: And there's a lot of Starbucks.
1: Mm. And the paper cups, they don't degrade. They look compostable, but they don't because they're plastic lined and they all have
0: incentives though that if you bring in
1: a refillable cup,
0: they'll give. But people don't do that. It's
1: not
0: so
1: enough people.
0: Weird.
1: Well,
0: it drives me crazy.
1: Similarly, I saw Disney's Beauty and the Beast live action remake the other day, and there was a similar feeling that they were trying very hard to address all
0: ethnicities.
1: All orientations. But you could still, you know, it was.
0: Was it good?
1: It was a bit ham fisted, I found.
0: You know, that. Okay, I was talking to
1: somebody.
0: And
1: I've got nothing against ham or fists, but.
0: Yeah.
1: It's weird that you know that they're trying their best.
0: To be inclusive.
1: But it's still not really.
0: So we just want to be in a world where we're just not giving up dog doo-doo about it.
1: I'm looking forward to seeing how they do a live-action version of Aladdin.
0: Oh!
1: One of the most racist children's cartoons in the world. So they're going to have to do a big rewrite of that.
0: Richard.
1: Sorry, Disney.
0: Everything's racist, Richard.
1: That's true.
0: Everything's racist.
1: Let's talk about that.
0: I mean, everything's racist. Right, so speaking of inclusion, I'm just going to prompt everything.
1: I think you should.
0: I wrote a little schedule of things.
1: Oh yeah, you've got a list.
0: I've got a list here. What is your favorite color?
1: Ah, well, it used
0: speaking
1: to be,
0: of race, color.
1: Color, yeah.
0: I'm just trying to.
1: It used to be orange.
0: Okay.
1: But now I'm going for, well, it's a love-hate relationship with the color teal.
0: Teal.
1: You'll
0: okay.
1: notice from my jacket and from my phone cover
0: and from
1: my socks.
0: Could you say that teal?
1: It's kind of between blue and green, right? But it's not.
0: Like,
1: it's not
0: turquoise.
1: It's not the
0: close.
1: Same. It's not the same.
0: But would you say that turquoise is close?
1: It's close.
0: Or blue is closer?
1: Aquamarine is close, but teal I think is more towards
0: green?
1: Blue. More towards blue than
0: what?
1: Green. Anyway, I started to notice teal. I didn't know the word teal until about 2 years ago. And then once I knew about the colour, I started to notice it everywhere. And now people know that I like teal. They send me pictures of teal things. And it's becoming too much now. I'm bombarded with teal. And I kind of hate it. Deliveroo have started using teal as well.
0: Yes.
1: I see teal.
0: Can we just... I'm going to play a song soon. From an album by Ken Nordine called Colours.
1: Okay. Does it mention
0: and he doesn't teal? Have teal.
1: Oh, damn.
0: He has turquoise. Oh. He has blue and he has orange.
1: Is it so, okay to say damn? I almost said something else. Did you see me how I managed to stop myself?
0: I saw the little coal kind of
1: in my diaphragm. Yeah.
0: Ignite, yeah. But not burst out of your chest like an alien baby.
1: It's amazing.
0: Can we just play?
1: I think we better.
0: Can we play Turquoise?
1: Yes.
0: Great. All right. Here's Turquoise by Ken Nordine.
2: G. You shouldn't have. Of course you did. Couldn't help yourself. Had to. Turquoise. Don't you know how simple you are? Don't you know what effect you're having on everything? See the flash of you? Turquoise, there, by her gliding through the light, and by such swifts and shifts of sleight. Also, there you go, all streaks of turquoise blur, definitely so. And here a turquoise all tender, trembling like water. What do you think of a turquoise like that? Then, there's this turquoise. And that turquoise. Oh, turquoise, you shouldn't have. Of course you did. Couldn't help yourself. Had to. Isn't that right? Something that you can tint turquoise.
1: Let's do that again.
0: What? That was crazy time. Turquoise.
1: Yeah. Oh.
0: Turquoise, Ken Nordine.
1: Oh my God.
0: Is turquoise going to be your color now? But then people are going to send you stones of turquoise.
1: I think I'm going to record my own song.
0: No,
1: about
0: you can't.
1: Teal.
0: You have to.
1: Oh, teal.
0: Teal. The thing is you have to be a proper bass or baritone in order to get.
1: I can't quite get down there.
0: Ken Nordine. We were going to talk about. By the way, everyone, I don't know who's listening. This is going to be online forever. I love it until electricity goes away and batteries go away. This is we're going to exist forever online, aren't we?
1: Yeah. Email me if you're listening. Yeah.
0: Mixy of the cloud, SoundCloud.
1: Well, I hope so. Unless someone destroys the internet.
0: No!
1: There used to be
0: Donald
1: only...
0: Donald Trump's going to.
1: 11, well, net neutrality.
0: I know.
1: Veronica's exposing some of her tattoos.
0: Yeah,
1: ladies and gentlemen.
0: What I was going to say regarding talking into the microphone and what we're hearing and how it sounds different.
1: Radio
0: and
1: voice.
0: And talking about the resonance, resonance FM, of the voice, is that it's really bizarre to listen to yourself because normally, you know, every day when we hear ourselves, our voices, what we're hearing is our voice resonating within our thick skull.
1: Mm.
0: And it sounds lower to us, to our eardrums. Yeah. And so when we hear our recorded voice,
1: it
0: sounds weird.
1: This is why I always go low.
0: Why am
1: I
0: a chipmunk?
1: Yeah. Because when I'm excited, I go very high. I kind of talk like this. Oh.
0: Yeah.
1: But it removes credibility from what I'm saying.
0: Yeah.
1: Yeah.
0: I hate hearing my recorded voice.
1: I think it sounds very nice, but then I'm used to hearing that.
0: So, you had a list of things that you wanted
1: well,
0: to talk
1: I wondered,
0: about. You wanted to play a Prince song.
1: Yeah.
0: Or two.
1: Last time I was here, we just lost Prince.
0: Oh.
1: And I was a bit angry with Prince.
0: I'm a bit angry at pharmaceutical companies and the government. I'm going to swear, but I'm not.
1: I'm angry with those things too.
0: Yeah. I don't remember being, quite as angry as I am now. But I'm turning the beat around.
1: Turn the beat. And with that, we're going to play Gloria Estefan's Turn the Beat Around.
0: Turn the beat around. No, that's not Gloria Estefan.
1: Turn it upside down. Who was it?
0: Turn it upside down.
1: It's a great tune.
0: Let me hear it. I don't know.
1: Maybe it's too good
0: for
1: Gloria.
0: I refuse to Google anything. Yeah. It's not Gloria Estefan. Yeah. She's like, come on, bitch. Hear that conga? No, you go. Okay,
1: She had a bit of a broad range.
0: Yeah. You know, okay, funny fact. I don't know why I know this. I think anyone my age who was slightly into pop music might know this fact about...
1: I'm younger
0: basically
1: than you.
0: She, I think, broke her spine in a crazy tour accident, and because she was sleeping the wrong way in her bed in the tour bus, and you're not supposed to have your head facing the front,
1: the driver's end,
0: but
1: if you break,
0: and they got in a crash, and she was just like, You know, her...
1: feet
0: but
1: first.
0: She made a full recovery.
1: Oh, well, thank God for that. Well done.
0: You know, it's the Florida water.
1: That's a good tip, ladies and gentlemen. If you're ever traveling
0: Miami
1: in a tour
0: water.
1: Bus, always sleep with your feet first facing the front of the bus.
0: Yeah.
1: But what if the bus is reversing and it
0: and
1: crashes?
0: And what if your hips don't work like Prince's didn't, and then you get addicted to painkillers and then you die?
1: See? It's a catastrophic chain of events. Anyway, I was a bit angry with Prince last time I was here because I... recently found out that Manic Monday by the Bangles. I wasn't angry at Prince, I was angry at the Bangles. Was originally recorded by written by Prince and recorded by Apollonia 6, one of his girl bands. And I always feel bad when I realize that a song is actually a cover of another song. That makes me feel bad.
0: He wrote everything.
1: He wrote a lot
0: you
1: of
0: know
1: stuff.
0: That. Like,
1: I've been
0: finding
1: this out.
0: He wrote more songs
1: out.
0: Than Barry Manilow.
1: He wrote "I Feel for You," the Chaka Khan song.
0: Oh no! He recorded that though as well.
1: But he wrote it.
0: Do you know what?
1: What
0: that song is in my show.
1: Well, can we listen to it? I've got it on my.
0: Do you have
1: it?
0: Yeah,
1: I've got it. I've got the
0: Prince
1: version.
0: Yes,
1: yeah.
0: I love you.
1: Okay,
0: Oh my god! Oh my god! We're gonna talk about hangovers and midlife crisis.
1: I might have to take my phone out of my case.
0: It's a phone out of your case.
1: It's coming out.
0: I wish I was live tweeting.
1: Nate, my phone is nude.
0: Can you live tweet?
1: Don't drop my phone. It's made out of glass. I've got my headphones on in a strange way. I've got my shoulders hunched. It's very bad.
0: I'm
1: going to
0: take a picture.
1: I might break my back.
0: It's
1: like Gloria Estefan.
0: Oh, God. And I'm getting started. I'm getting started with my Facebook.
1: And I'm going to start playing Prince. This is his version of I Feel for You. Oh, God. Is it going to play?
0: Christ.
1: Here we go.
0: It's alive. Yes.
1: Yeah.

0: But the thing is I do a little monologuing and nothing I'd rather do.
1: Oh, I'm so unprofessional.
0: I feel for you. Oh, I think I love you.
1: Oh, nice harmony.
0: Oh my God. I feel for you. I think I love you.
1: So, we're making the best out of a bad thing, ladies and gentlemen.
0: Na, na, na, na, na.
1: I've accidentally bought the wrong version of the song in.
0: So, I first heard this song done by Shaka Khan. Who's the rapper on that? Shaka Khan?
1: Oh, I thought that was Shaka Khan.
0: We are going to Google it during this radio show. But
2: Chuck Demas
0: did it with Shaka Khaninas. Now, what I loved about her having such a long career is that later on, because I heard this when I was quite young, and then later on, I discovered Rufus when I was getting

0: into like my hardcore funk jazz phase. Cool. And I was like, she is the ball.
1: She's done so much.
0: Oh my God. And I got to see her do a special performance a special private members club, not members club, but it was a private super swishy club.
1: Sure.
0: And when I found out, I was like, I am going to be in the front. And I was in the front and I was just like, I knew every single word to every single song. And I was just like looking at this woman who's like well into her 60s.
1: Sure. But she's still amazing.
0: And I mean, jamming in. She had her like awesome lady backup singers there. Sure. And I just thought, she's such a legend. And then she asked me where the exit was. When we were back, and I was just like, I turned around, I was like,
2: I just
0: have to tell you how influential you've been in my life. And she looked at me and she went, oh, thank you. Where do I get out of here? And I'm like, it's down there. And then I cried.
1: That's good. I've got a similar story about Chaka Khan.
0: Sorry.
1: It had to happen eventually. We can cut that out.
0: Yeah, okay.
1: I kissed Chaka Khan on the face.
0: That's amazing.
1: That's a good noise.
0: Oh.
1: I snuck back. She was playing. I was at the Love Box Festival.
0: Uh-huh.
1: Bryony Kimmings took me to the Love Box Festival because she was performing there. So yeah. I snuck in for free. I didn't even know I was going that morning. And suddenly I'm at the Love Box Festival in the front row watching Chaka Khan.
0: Yeah.
1: In like the special area for performers. So I'm right down the front. And then she comes off the side of the stage. And I'm like, if I go around there quickly, I might be able to say hi to Chaka Khan. And she was getting into a golf buggy. And I said, Chaka Khan, you're amazing. Can I kiss you on the face? And she said yes. And I kissed her on the face.
0: That is so generous of her. That is old school.
1: Too generous.
0: You know, also, that's old school.
1: Yeah.
0: Because I think some people are really, really, really, really, really too sensitive.
1: Yeah.
0: I don't test it.
1: Yeah.
0: I don't try and test it. But I mean, that lady, I'm sure, has been, I mean, she's sexy.
1: Sure.
0: I mean, she gets on stage and like, all right, yeah. Okay. You see the pictures of her in the Rufus days, and you're like, you know, it's like if she walked into the room, this tiny woman with this massive, you know, mane of awesome hair, and she's in this brown crocheted fringy thing with her torso showing.
1: Yeah.
0: You're like, what?
1: I first saw her in the Blues Brothers. She was in the choir scene. Remember that scene?
0: God.
1: With James Brown?
0: Yeah.
1: And she's like leading the choir there. She wasn't, I don't think she was very famous then. That was like in the early 80s. That was amazing.
0: No, but I mean, she was. There's a reason why she was in that film.
1: Yeah, yeah, yeah.
0: Because
1: I
0: mean, Rufus, are you familiar with Rufus?
1: Not as much as I'd like to be.
0: Rufus was the band that she was in, and they were totally like funk jazz, basically. They were prog funk. Although most funk music, like the serious stuff that was happening, I'm just getting music dorky on you now.
1: I love it.
0: But I mean, they this is just going on and on and on.
1: Shall I stop it?
0: I was just talking about Chaka Khan and funk music.
1: I think when the song finishes, we'll finish talking about the subject.
0: Right.
1: There it goes.
0: Yeah,
1: look at that.
0: Chaka Khan.
1: Chaka Khan. So I'm glad we've both had personal experiences of Chaka.
0: That's amazing. I love it. And, you know, I also took the song list.
1: Mm.
0: I was like, I'm taking that.
1: The
0: set list. Yeah,
1: that's probably got some of her sweat on it or something.
0: I think I have a set list of, somebody else's set list. I think it might be Blonde Redhead and maybe a Nick Cave in the Bad Seeds.
1: Let's see. That's pretty cool. I've got some embarrassing ones.
0: Yeah.
1: Do you remember an indie band called Sleeper from the 90s?
0: Nope, I do not.
1: You were in Seattle.
0: I was in Seattle doing grunge. Seattle.
1: Anyway, look, all teenage boys had a bit of a thing for Sleeper. And I once stole the can of beer from the stage that the lead singer Louise had been drinking.
0: Yeah.
1: My friend Matthew kept it on his mantelpiece for years. We drank some of it. So, you know, we thought that was a bit like we'd kissed her. Years later, she signed my knee at the Latitude Festival.
0: That was
1: a high-risk scenario. I said, will you sign my knee, Louise?
0: Aww.
1: And she said yes. She thought it was cute. Because it's a fine line between being cute and being a bit stalky when you go up to a celebrity that you don't know. What happens when a weird man comes up to you, Veronica, and asks if they can kiss you on the face?
0: A weird man after a show.
1: Yeah, yeah.
0: I would probably, thinking on my toes right now, I'd probably say, you can kiss my hand.
1: I think that's good. Or your feet.
0: No, that's a bit weird.
1: That's too much.
0: No. Because that might be giving too much.
1: Oh, I see. Yeah.
0: Face and feet. Too much. Uh-huh. It's
1: face
0: like
1: and face and feet.
0: You know what I mean? It's like, you know, like, yeah. If somebody's like, can I please kiss you? And like, maybe I'd be fulfilling that person's wildest fantasy by letting them.
1: The hand is pretty neutral.
0: But the hand is neutral.
1: And you're not going to catch anything.
0: I'm not going to catch anything.
1: I'm going to start doing that if that ever happens to me, which it won't. But now I know. Now I'm prepared.
0: You really are in teal.
1: I know. It's getting obsessive.
0: You have to be careful with that. I'm just warning you.
1: So you can go, like, you don't want to go too teal, do you?
0: Like, one of my best friends, she's not going to be a cat lady, but it's like, I think her parents got her one cat thing, and then suddenly anyone who visited her were like, because she has lots of cats. But she doesn't, if you have lots of cats, it's not that you don't want a bunch of cat crap. Like,
1: no.
0: Like, I have cat coasters and I have a cat calendar, even though I have 3 cats in my house already.
1: No, it's already happening to me. People are just sending me teal things all the time now. I've got a blog called
0: Teal
1: of the Day. I put all the pictures of teal that people send me onto the Tumblr just so I can get them out of my system, you know?
0: My friend, Darlinda, Just Darlinda, she did a...
1: Darlinda.
0: Yeah, she did a performance blog, a thing called A Year in Rainbow. And I think you'd love it, actually. And then basically the thing was that she would dress... In every other month, she'd dress in sequence just a color of the rainbow. So,
1: sure.
0: Like, you know, first month, red,
1: mm-hmm.
0: all month long. And then the next month, she'd dress in rainbow all month.
1: Oh.
0: And then the next month, she'd be all orange.
1: That makes sense mathematically.
0: And then. And she blogged about kind of the different, and you know, and obviously, if you have a whole month of getting reactions just to you being red all the time or whatever,
1: and she was able to chart the emotional responses of people to her
0: and just kind of just, and it was just
1: color theory sort of thing.
0: It was really interesting.
1: And what were the conclusions?
0: Basically she'd make assessments of how much attention she would get, and some people would comment more during certain months, and I think orange was a very good one. Orange keeps coming up as like a color that people dress up in.
1: It's a great
0: from
1: color.
0: Head to toe.
1: It used to be my favorite color.
0: Yeah. I remember my friend went through an orange phase, and she was just eating orange things, and her palms turned orange. She started going orange and looking tan, and her palms turned orange.
1: That's a sign
0: orange.
1: That you're consuming too much.
0: But my favorite orange moment was, one of my favorite orange moments was when Darlinda was staying with me. She was dressing. That was orange month.
1: Mm.
0: And then... I was visiting Seattle and I was in some supermarket, and I mean, it was one of the big American supermarkets. And I remember seeing a massive orange balloon floating above the shelves. And I was like, what is that orange balloon? And so I followed that orange balloon.
1: Oh my God.
0: And it was a man in an orange bowler hat with an orange suit on, with an orange tie and an orange. He was all in orange and his beard was orange. And everything was orange.
1: Did he lure you somewhere with his balloon?
0: No, he was just walking around. And
1: was
0: that's
1: it a
0: just
1: promotional
0: one of,
1: stunt?
0: It's just like his jam. He gave me a card, and it was
1: just his
0: orange.
1: Look.
0: Orange man.
1: Oh my God.
0: Day card.
1: Wow, he sounds like a great guy. Speaking of wearing red.
0: Yeah.
1: Do you want to talk about...
0: What?
1: Your incredible bleeding woman performance that I saw recently?
0: Yes, that was amazing.
1: Was
0: so
1: that's
0: Dr. Karneski's Incredible Bleeding Woman, I had the luck and good fortune of being included in that, to collaborate and be included in that project. And we had been doing kind of R&D and it's all about menstrual ritual.
1: Yeah.
0: And it was, and we're going to be doing a week at the Wonderground in June.
1: London
0: and then,
1: Wonderground.
0: Yeah,
1: on the South Bank.
0: Yeah.
1: In the big tent, the Spiegel tent.
0: For a week in June. And then we're doing Edinburgh.
1: Awesome.
0: So it's really, really exciting because, I mean, the thing about the show is that, one, regarding kind of world politics and right now and what's going on with like this swing to the right and this fear, this misplaced fear around is that I think we really need radical voices that aren't punching you with their message. Mm-hmm. I think that what's really important is that we need radical voices out there that are kind of tricking you with entertainment.
1: Sure.
0: And I would love for this to be a controversial show because actually it's not that controversial.
1: No,
0: it's quite sexy, yeah. But it's talking about the quote last taboo, which is menstruation, and that's a bunch of BS.
1: Yeah, it'll wind the Edinburgh Press up something awful.
0: I don't think it'll wind them up because I think it's a very careful show, and
1: once they've seen it, they'll love it. But I mean, beforehand. It's like,
0: I think that it won't. I hope that there's a little bit of scandal with it, but I don't think it's going to necessarily be in Edinburgh because everyone's trying to be very PC now. It's like, oh yes, so it's about menstruation and bleeding, and you know, there's some naked people, but you know, it's a very diverse, it's a very diverse cast, and you know, there's ladies celebrating their bodies and blah, blah, blah, blah, blah, blah, blah. But I'm hoping that
1: I like that voice that you went into. Like your Edinburgh reviewer voice. that is accurate.
0: So one thing that made me really excited about doing this is that I got to play weird songs.
1: Oh yeah.
0: And I like weird music.
1: Mm.
0: And occasionally on my journeys into music. Wait, I got to plug my jam in here. The second part of my show.
1: Yes.
0: Let's bring this back to me.
1: I know.
0: The second part of my show takes place in Korea.
1: And
0: I talk about things in Korea and my, you know, why I'm Korean and why I'm not Korean at all. You look at me and I could be Korean or Japanese. Don't tell anyone that, though, because Korean and Japanese don't like each other.
1: They don't.
0: But anyways, in my weird music journeys, I sometimes come across different things, and I really like kind of the chanson sound.
1: Mm-hmm.
0: And I came across this 1960s Korean chanson, and she reminds me of, I guess, a bit of Francois Hardy, or I don't know, French. Can I play this jam? Is that all right? Okay, so this is Kim Jung Mi singing, singing Haenim.
1: Haenim.
0: Yes.

0: So yeah, that was Kim Jong-mi doing Hey Nim.
1: That was very beautiful.
0: It's an epic song. It's an epic song of 7 minutes, so we had to... I'm sorry, Kim,
1: oh, sorry, Kim
0: Jong-mi. The last name is actually put in front when
1: so
0: it comes to Korean names.
1: So we should
0: She's
1: call her...
0: Jung-mi.
1: Jung-mi.
0: Yes.
1: I knew that.
0: There can't be like billions of people named Kim or Lee.
1: Yeah.
0: Do you know Kim and Lee.
1: Do you know the South Korean actress Ji-won?
0: No, which what is she famous for?
1: She was in films. I don't know.
0: Like, you know,
1: she was in The Telephone.
0: The Telephone,
1: which is a recent movie.
0: I don't know that.
1: Let's ignore this.
0: Anyway. I know, Korea does pretty well with cinema. Actually,
1: oh my god,
0: Major laser.
1: Some amazing directors coming out of Korea. Yeah, and it's all kicking off. I was there a couple of years ago. I loved Korea.
0: Yeah,
1: it was like cheap, rude Japan.
0: Cheap, rude Japan.
1: I liked the brusqueness of the Korean people. Mm-hmm. They're not afraid to just, you know, if you're standing in the train and they didn't want to get past, they'll just kind of walk through you.
0: Yeah.
1: in a way the Japanese people won't do. And sometimes I find Japanese people to be too polite.
0: Yeah.
1: And but Korea, I quickly got used to it being really nice.
0: Everything was super direct.
1: I enjoyed the how inexpensive things were there. I think I would like to go back and spend some time in Korea one day. What part of Korea did you originate in?
0: I was adopted from South Korea, somewhere around Seoul.
1: Yeah, somewhere around Seoul, yeah, lovely. Yeah.
0: One thing, my friends were teaching English there, and actually, you know, quite a few people who taught English there, and they would mention that they got used to it eventually, but they'd go into the classroom, and all the kids would undoubtedly comment on their looks. Only the women, though. Like, your eyes look very big today. Or, you look very tired today.
1: Mm.
0: You didn't put on any makeup today. It just was like, whoop-boom. But, I mean, it's obviously a different way of communicating. And it's not impolite. It's just like, you're wearing a Frida Kahlo shirt and she's wearing a Daft Punk t-shirt on your Frida Kahlo shirt.
1: Don't judge me.
0: I'm not judging you. You're not culturally appropriating Frida Kahlo.
1: Do you recognize Um Ji-won?
0: She's very pretty. Yeah, she's 39.
1: Yeah, see, that's
0: apparently,
1: my, that's how I,
0: apparently
1: that's
0: the other mind. Shoe's not going to drop on my face until I go through menopause.
1: What isn't?
0: The other shoe. Basically, like, I should... my skin, apparently, mm-hmm. is about 50% thicker than some, like, whiter
1: skin, really?
0: Caucasian skin. Yeah. Yeah. And so I'm just not going to wrinkle. Touch it.
1: I'm just touching her face now.
0: Soft.
1: It does feel quite thick, but soft, but
0: anyway,
1: thick.
0: Anyway, but basically, because I was adopted by white people, I'm pretty much raised in, like, whiter communities.
1: Yeah. You're one of the whitest people I know.
0: I didn't say it. I stopped myself.
1: Yeah, that technically wasn't a swear word.
0: See, we were shooting the poo right there. But basically, every Korean friend I've had, I'm like, how'd your mom age? When did she start getting wrinkles?
1: Oh.
0: What's going to happen to my face?
1: Oh my God.
0: Because I just don't, it's like I'm not in, you know, it's not as if I go, when I go to Chinatown or if I'm in, you know, I'm not asking people how old they are. I'm guessing, you know, because you just don't do that. It's like, excuse me, you look like similar age to me. How old are you? Or how's your, when did you start getting wrinkles on your face?
1: So what's going to happen when you hit the menopause?
0: It's the other shoe's gonna drop.
1: The
0: like my uterus
1: drop.
0: Is gonna fall out.
1: Sure.
0: You might as well just like just chop my arms and legs off.
1: Yeah.
0: Or I don't know. I don't know what's gonna happen. The other shoe's gonna drop
1: on
0: my face.
1: About it? You excited?
0: Yeah. I mean, all my friends I know who've gone through menopause and come out the other side, they're like, oh my gosh, it's so nice not having to deal with menstruation anymore. Mm.
1: Do you know about reusable sanitary towels that you wash in the washing machine?
0: Oh, well, I have some.
1: Yeah?
0: Yes,
1: great.
0: I
1: only found out about these recently. They come in lovely patterns and colours. And yeah. They come with a little bag so that, you know, if you need to carry a used one around.
0: Yeah, yeah.
1: And apparently there's an aftermarket for selling secondhand ones on eBay.
0: There's a market for everything.
1: You could do that. There's people that would buy
0: yours. I remember
1: yours.
0: When I heard about unwashed panties.
1: Oh, yeah, sure.
0: So no.
1: It's not
0: unwashed.
1: True. They don't actually have vending machines in Tokyo that sell them. But yeah. There is a shop you can go to called Rope.
0: Yeah.
1: And it just,
0: and it sells,
1: you walk in there and it's like in a panties. Block of flats, and you just go into this room and it's just, the walls are lined with shelves, and you can just smell like pheromones when you walk in
0: oh
1: there.
0: Oh, God.
1: It's a bit weird.
0: Oh, God.
1: But I feel that it's important to visit these places in the same way that I feel that I should go to North Korea, but I can understand the reasons not to.
0: Well, yeah. Okay. So as we were talking about this, basically it's like you as a tourist, you make choices about, it's easy to see where your money is going. And if you go to North Korea, it's going directly to the regime.
1: Yep, no,
0: directly to the regime.
1: I don't think I need to go there. It's not as if they'd let me do any subversive
0: they
1: performance
0: would not,
1: art, would they?
0: No, you
1: tricky.
0: Would be jailed and maybe put to death. Or put in a labor camp, roasted over a spit.
1: I'll do it when I've had enough of life.
0: Yeah. What? Oh, 5 minutes.
1: 5 minutes. Let's talk about London.
0: Yeah, let's talk about London. So the last bit of
1: that meant five, didn't it?
0: Yeah,
1: it was an
0: So the last bit of my show happens in London, and I was going to ask you to tell me a iconic London songs or iconic London bands, but I realized that I do
1: to play them.
0: Have a song that is a cover. Of an iconic British lad who passed, David Bowie.
1: Oh.
0: But it's by the Space Lady.
1: The Space Lady?
0: Yes, and I just thought I'd end with the Space Lady doing her cover of Major Tom.
1: Okay.
0: Can I hit this now?
1: Oh.
0: It's very sexy.

0: So we were all gazumped by the Space Ladies, Major Tom, because it was an 80s hit.
1: And it wasn't ever recorded by David Bowie.
0: It was Pete Schollering.
1: Yeah.
0: Yeah.
1: Well,
0: yeah.
1: There you go.
0: And it was past hit. So thank you for listening.
1: Thank you, Richard Dominici.
0: Do you have anything you need to plug?
1: Well, I'd just like to plug your show, really.
0: Okay. All right.
1: Flights of Fancy. At the Soho Theatre.
0: 7:30 from April 25th to 29th.
1: In the basement.
0: 2017. Please come on Thursday. That's when it's being photographed and I think maybe videotaped.
1: How much are the tickets, do you know?
0: Oh, it
1: I'm
0: depends
1: sure they're very reasonable.
0: On, yes, yeah. Which night you're going.
1: Yeah.
0: I think 1750 to 1750, something
1: surge
0: like
1: pricing.
0: That. Yes, so
1: like,
0: anyways, come to my show. And then I think that Richard and I are going to try and be podcast stars someday.
1: Yeah, I think this went quite well. We could do
0: and
1: this again.
0: I didn't swear, just I
1: you
0: didn't
1: you
0: swear
1: only
0: once.
1: Swore twice, okay. Once, one and a half times.
0: So we're signing off. Major Tom,
1: thank you,
0: Resonance. Thank you, Richard.

You know, it's strange, if you think about it. It's strange that you don't want me to call you the West. You don't want everyone to be lumped together under that term. It's not my term, it's your term. I didn't come up with it, you did. You call yourselves the West. Western civilization. We all grew up hearing about how wonderful the West is. Western achievement, Western thought, Western enlightenment. You're happy to take collective credit as the West for whatever you think is good. But for the bad things, you want to disassociate yourselves from it. When you're talking about the bad things, then you're like, whoa, what West are you talking about exactly? Who do you mean by the West? The way you people tell the story, people like Douglas Murray or Jordan Peterson or Sam Harris or Richard Dawkins or Hitchens, Christopher Hitchens, all these types, you would think that every European on the continent participated in painting the Sistine Chapel. Everyone painting in shifts. All of you collectively invented penicillin, from the telephone to airplanes, from the cotton gin.

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1: Al-Bath Daily carries a dispatch on a fresh U.S. scandal in Iraq, this time by American medical teams who extract organs off the bodies of dead or wounded Iraqis to sell the organs to medical centers in the U.S. The wounded are killed after having their organs

0: But anytime these crimes get brought up, you deny collective responsibility. I mean, if I try to list all of your crimes, I can't even remember them all. But if I try to list just the ones that I can remember, your battery will die before I can even properly get started. You know, I saw a video the other day of Omar Suleiman. And he was asked by some lady, some woman, who asked him, why don't Muslims condemn acts of terror by Muslim criminals? And he was trying to be patient, you know, his style. He was trying to be kind. He was smiling, a very forced smile. And he said, no, Muslims always condemn these things. But why don't you condemn when one of your people murders Muslims in a mosque? And of course he has a point, but also, of course they don't. Of course you don't condemn those things. You've got statues of Winston Churchill, who starved millions of Bengalis and who used poison gas on the Kurds. You not only don't condemn your terrorists, you not only don't try them for war crimes as they should be tried, you re-elect them into office. Not just elect them, re-elect them. And you deny any responsibility for their atrocities. No, if you want to be called the West when it comes to any positive achievements, then you have to accept being called the West for all the full catalog of inhuman, vicious, genocide, murder, rape, torture, bigotry, exploitation, oppression, assassinations, coups and subjugation, evil and brutality, all that your people have ever committed. That's why I always say Western civilization is a sarcastic term, because you never civilized.
1: والاستاذ شو بيحب؟
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1: You self-identify as virtuous, as moral, as righteous, freedom-loving, tolerant people, even though you have never been that, and no one in the world sees you as that, but still you insist that that's what we call you. You insist that we deal with you as if that's what you are. You've always believed that the whole world should participate in your self-delusion. This isn't new with you. It's always been the way you believed. It's always been the way you functioned in the world. That you believed that you had the right to defy objective reality, and that your own victims had no right to define you. No matter what, you insist on your own blamelessness. And I'm telling you, how on earth do you expect to ever stop doing blameworthy things if you think that you are immune from blame, no matter what you do? Yes, okay. Your forefathers were probably poor peasants. I agree with you. They didn't participate in the crimes of the West. They didn't participate in colonization or imperialism. But then they also have no reason to take pride in the achievements of the West either, and neither do you. They were victims of the West in their own way, and so are you. If you want to disassociate yourself from the crimes, then disassociate yourself from the achievements. And realize that you and your forefathers and your ancestors were all abandoned and betrayed and duped by propaganda about Western civilization. No one ever cared about your development or your forefathers' development. No one ever cared about your welfare or your forefathers' welfare. No one ever cared about your upliftment or theirs. No one ever cared about your life. Not yours, not your forefathers, not your ancestors. And the West doesn't care about you now. But here you are defending it, like you have no self-esteem, like you have no pride. You and I both know the West doesn't care if you starve to death. They don't care if you get kicked out of your home and live on the streets. If you spend the rest of your life drowning in debt, they don't care. If you fry your brains on drugs, they don't care. And if you decide that life is too hard, they'll help you kill yourself. That's the West. And that's what the West thinks of you. The West didn't raise you right because you don't matter to the West. They don't care if you have knowledge. They don't care if you have an education. They'll pass you on up to the next grade whether or not you can read or write because you don't matter. Every day of your life, your civilization all around you is shouting at you in a million different voices that you don't matter. You're just a replaceable cog in the machine. Everyone in the West is regarded as disposable by the West, and still you defend it as the pinnacle of human refinement. You need to break that spell because you're living in a trance of propaganda that's all designed to keep you oblivious to your own humiliation. But then you'll get mad at me for trying to tell you to break that spell, to break that trance. You'll get mad at me because I'm trying to tell you that you need to stop being humiliated. You need to stop aligning yourself with the ones who are humiliating you. You need to stop aligning yourself with the ones that were humiliating your forefathers and that are humiliating you now. And you're going to get mad at me. But you don't disassociate yourself. I'm supposed to disassociate you from them. But you're not. Why should I disassociate you from the West when you don't do it yourself? I'm trying to tell you that you need to break the trance. I'm trying to tell you that you need to break out of the propaganda. You need to break out of the indoctrination. You need to break out of the programming. But you're going to get mad at me for telling you that. And you want to hold on to the programming. You want to hold on to the indoctrination. And then while you're holding on to it, I'm supposed to separate you from the indoctrination that you're holding on to. So how are you supposed to change?

توجه شش چهار صفر نو six, 6, 5, 6, 2, 7, 9, 3, 6, 7, 7, 6, 5, 7.

5 8 8 7 4 4 3 8 8 7 4 4 3 8 8 7 4 4 3 8 8 7 4 4 3 8 8 7 4 4 3 8 8 7 4 4 3 8 8 7 4 4 3 8 8 7 4 4 3 8 8 7 4 4 3 8 8 7 4 4 3 8 8 7 4 4 3 8 8 7 4 4 3 8 8 7 4 4 3 8 8 7 4 4 3 8 8 7 4 4 3 8 8 7 4 4 3 8 8 7 4 4 3 8 8 7 4 4 3 8 8 7 4 4 3 8 8 7 4 4 3 8 8 7 4 4 3 8 8 7 4 4 3 8 8 7 4 4 3 8 8 7 4 4 3 8 8 7 4 4 3 8 8 7 4 4 3 8 8 7 4 4 3 8 8 7 4 4 3 8 8 7 4 4 3 8 8 7 4 4 3 8 8 7 4 4 3 8 8
5, 5, 0, 5, 5, 5, 5, 5, 5, 5, 5, 5, 5, 5, 5, 5, 5, 5, 5, 5, 5, 5, 5, 5, 5, 5, 5, 5, 5, 5, 5, 5, 5, 5, 5, 5, 5, 5, 5, 5, 5, 5, 5, 5, 5, 5, 5, 5, 5, 5, 5, 5, 5, 5, 5, 5, 5, 5, 5, 5, 5, 5, 5, 5, 5, 5, 5, 5, 5, 5, 5, 5, 5, 5, 5, 5, 5, 5, 5, 5, 5, 5, 5, 5, 5, 5, 5, 5, 5, 5, 5, 5, 5, 5, 5, 5, 5, 5, 5, 5, 5, 5, 5, 5, 5, 5, 5, 5, 5, 5, 5, 5, 5, 5, 5, 5, 5, 5, 5, 5, 5, 5, 5, 5, 5, 5, 5

We in Britain have become apathetic, slack, loose in our morality. National cohesion has become unimportant to us. We must fight this. We must. Now, all of us begin to use the words on the card. We will conform. Those are the words. We will conform. And when I say the word conform, I want all of you to shout in one clear voice in reply, we will conform. Now, conform.

0: Hello?
1: Hi, it's...
0: Hello. Am I right to film? Is that right?
1: Yeah. Does Bridie live here?
0: Bridie.
1: Yeah, where's her room?
0: Her room upstairs.
1: Perfect.
2: We've got a second meeting set in her room.
0: Okay.
2: She's been rented.
1: Can you just work afterwards?
0: Of course.
1: Thanks very much. That's for a start.
3: Hi, I'm Bridie, and I just spent 24 hours in police custody because the Great Manchester Police deemed it necessary and proportionate to send 30 officers to a park where I and six other people, there were seven of us, sitting on the ground talking about non-violence. We were talking about the principles of non-violence, the history of non-violence, how it's been used in a good way by groups in the past. They decided to arrest us all for conspiracy to commit theft. But let's be clear about why they actually did this. They did this to intimidate people into silence, to stop people who are calling out the real crimes that are taking place in this country every day. I'm witnessing an actual conspiracy to commit theft, but it's taking place, it's being done by the super rich. It's taking place behind the closed doors of their third, fourth, fifth homes. I'm deeply frightened by this absurd overreach by the state. I think it is one more example of the fact that our democracy is broken and our Labour government is doing nothing to fix inequality, spiralling wealth inequality in this country. Britain is broken. We need to fix it. And peaceful protest is not the enemy. It never has been. It is simply a vital part of any functioning democracy. If you're interested in finding out more about our ideas and what we're doing, head over to takebackpower.net and sign up.
4: What do you guys use to get in? Have you got a little...
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This week we've taken a deep dive and focused on something I found online, really fascinating resource, something called the Syrian Cassette Archives. It's a project put together by an audiovisual archivist called Mark Gerges, who over the years had collected thousands of cassettes from Syria. And many of these would have been lost, if not all of them, if they hadn't been collected due to the civil war, which wrecked the usual kind of cultural as well as physical, emotional and spiritual damage that we see all across the globe these days. If you want to hear more of it, you can find them at the SyriaCassetteArchives.org website. And I think they provide a really interesting echo from the past, which really kind of suits the mood of Isotopica these days. Anyway, thank you for listening, and hopefully you'll join me again, same time, same place, here on Resonance, 104.4 FM, next Sunday evening between 7 and 8 p.m., where hopefully there'll be another edition of Isotopica. Please stay safe out there, and see you next week. This is me, Simon Tischko, saying goodbye for now.

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2: 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Welcome.

weapon is probably not symmetrical. The thick black sponge lips of the hinged receptacles are the only obscenity. The entry is marked by pageantry, proverbs, slumber, and embroidery. Once a domed heaven with lights and small children dressed as angels was hung with shell blue ropes from the rafters of the world. Cells, stars, and chemicals answered each appetite. Heaven was no different from the daily protests and parties, but it was newer. Heaven knew that there is nothing directly

In either case, affection rises from the form at the same rate that it rises from our absent nerves. In regards to heaven, we must also mention the dinners, travels, and flowers. The studies of the flower like, how perfectly clear the far horizon, slow jet above the little clumps of trees in this green and that green, stepped through by the great points of green.

for listening. From the beginning of the show, you heard Excel Roos with a track called Wings. Then it was Dialect with Every Portal Pass. Then it was Agmeet, Essay on Heaven. Shout out Laurel. Laurel made a mix for us years ago on Synaptic Island. It's on our SoundCloud. Please listen to it. It's way more than a mix. It's like a collage of sound and poetry. It's amazing. Then you heard Will of Bauer and Sangre Voss with a track called Mirth Works. Then it was Son of Kent with West of Medway. Shout out Jack and shout out Ben. It's on a label called Beam. It's really great, lots of good people on it. Then you heard Raf Reza with a track called Tal Redeem. And then underneath, right now, is playing Ability 2 with Pressure Dub, a track from the 90s. So killer. I hope you enjoyed the show. We are midway. You're listening to Synaptic Island. I'll catch you at the end of the show. Enjoy!

the end of the show. So from Midway, you heard Teacup with a track called 3 AM Drifter. Then you had Alex Cassian with Placid Angle, remixed by Placid Angle, aka Joey Beltram, with a track called Orange Colored Liquid. Then it was Our Boy featuring Bunny Hoover. So shout out Bunny Hoover. We did a fundraiser with them for Resonance FM a few months ago at MOT. It went so well. Please come to the next one. And shout out Donna and shout out all the members. So the track was called Celestial Bodies. Then it was Anthony Naples with a track called Scanners. Then Gilbert with Rue Killer. Then City Limits with Evening. And right now underneath is Aida Os Voltas with a track called Jovens Raptados. It's amazing post-punk from Brazil. I found it recently. I hope you enjoy, from 1996. You are listening to Synaptic Island on Resonance FM. Thanks for sticking with us. We'll catch you next month for more guests and more tracks. Enjoy your evening. 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
2: Hello, and welcome to For the Lost. For the Lost is a weekly exploration of the curious, dark, and the surreal. It's a space where sound and story slip beneath the surface of the everyday. Through a curated blend of radio plays, poetry, experimental soundscapes, live performances, and discussions, myself, musician and curator Dee Sada, journeys into the intriguing corners of culture and the imagination,

0: Thank you for joining For The Lost. It's Monday, 26th of January, and we've got a really exciting show for you in store tonight. We're going to have the poet Christopher Horton sharing some of his new poems from his book, The Clutter Jar, which is out now, and we'll also be exploring the best in new sounds and music. We kicked off with The Cramps and the song Goo Goo Muck. Next up, we have the first in these selections from the poet Christopher Horton, and this poem is called Before the Clinking of Glasses.
1: Before the clinking of glasses. To us, the first to eclipse the moon, to rearrange the stars, to peer into the open mouths of baited copperheads, to howl across the frozen tundra with packs of hungry Arctic wolves, to sip sweet nectar from Hebe's golden cup. Forget the tryhards, the fakes, the closeted fools of modern youth, who would sooner have their brains frozen, their tissue cryogenically revived, than learn the ways of jellyfish. Recall the promises we made, the songs we sang to keep us warm on the most unforgiving nights. How we thought ourselves immortal, that we could transform base metals into gold and split the subatomic particles left in light and air with nothing more than words, as if our lives depended on it.

Mm-hmm.

little pigs. Let me come in. Not by the hair on your chinny chin chin. Then I'll huff, and I'll puff, and I'll blow your house in.

That was the track Mutual Core by Bjork, remixed by Matthew Herbert. And prior to that, you heard a soundscape of songs by Wendy Carlos and Rachel Elkind for the amazing movie The Shining. Next up, we've got a track called Salt of Your Body by the London-based band Borahette. I happened to catch them at the New Cross Inn last week and really enjoyed their set. They're a band of many locations, from the late night lo-fi post-punk of downtown LA to the moody lyrical introspection of Seaside Whitstable and the hums and static filled air of South London.

experts. It starts with a quote from Sigmund Freud, which reads, "We like to forget that in fact everything in our life is chance. There are those who calculate the prospective density of snow, the day it will come, where it will fall, how many people will, in all probability, stay off work because of it. And there are those who walk gingerly on the thick ice with measuring devices and high-vis jackets to gauge when the covered roads will reveal old markings through sludge and grit. And there are lives given over to predicting the median velocity of wind in Iowa years from now, and others dedicated to forecasting the quantity of frogs and fish that will drop from a specific league of sky. But you and I have slipped the radar, bucked the trend, as we head out where traffic darts from every angle. And further on, the Thames does what it wants, laving and lapping against the quays. Night might steal us away under its star-spun cloak. Even this is measured by astronomers. Best put a hand on your heart and feel how sometimes, just sometimes, it jumps or skips a beat."

0: That was the heartbreakingly beautiful In Dreams by Roy Orbison, and that was featured in David Lynch's film Blue Velvet. Prior to that, we heard Prologue by Toto, which also featured in a David Lynch film, Dune, the 1984 version.
1: So the bartender lived. The bartender never gets killed.

0: the old crowd. And when you left that chilly room, where real life seemed plenty real enough, did the old crowd secretly reassemble around the glow of a space heater to go through a set of scripted scenarios, each one preempting your next retorts? Or, as part of a rehearsed improv approach, necessarily structured but not overly, did words simply bubble to the surface as if gifted from a celestial source to be recalled, condensed, and then repeated for the live performance? The acting was sufficiently heartfelt for you to think life possessed spontaneity, albeit you always had an inkling their slightly exaggerated mannerisms were not entirely felt or from a place that could be called deep, even authentic. What would happen if you walked in unannounced and caught a snippet of tomorrow's scenes being played out? Suppose, there in the round, you witness the silences, the gaps between two voices, then hear a slow and persistent breathing where your own lines are meant to be.
1: That was the third poem that we've heard from Christopher Horton this evening. That was The Old Crowd. As mentioned, he has a new book of poems called The Clutter Jar, which is out now on Broken Sleep Books. Prior to that, you heard the song I Want Candy by Bow Wow Wow. And prior to that, you heard Jack the Ripper by Link Ray. Up next, we have the epic track Gratitude by Danny Elfman.

plastic seahorses. What you think of now is an ad hoc army of small plastic seahorses afloat amidst a wide spectrum of colours, bobbing across a vast ocean, filling that ocean as far as your mind's eye takes you. The seahorses are spilled from a container boat upturned. The crew might be rescued, but nothing can be done for their load. Held in a single palm, each one taken by itself could be a curio, or at least prized and wanted in that moment. A world could be imagined from just one seahorse. It could have a name, a life of its own. Here in the sea, the ownerless beasts are potent, a threat. Here they imitate the sea life beneath, and are at odds with it. Washed ashore, a few might be given a proper home, or just as feasibly be swallowed by a giant turtle to lodge misaligned in its guts, cutting short its story as it heads out with its loyal bale, but now too injured to keep up. Others might be picked for refuse, buried or burnt, still to be resurrected, still to hold out their stubborn, moulded form for 1,000 years, ownerless, unclaimed. Mm.

0: That was the track Morning Glory Wine by Mark Lanegan, and it was taken from his album Bubblegum. Known as the man with the gravelly voice, he was also a poet and writer. And if there's one thing you do today, I recommend you go and buy the audiobook of his autobiography, Sing Backwards and Weep. I listened to it all in one sitting. It will make you laugh, cry and reel in utter shock when you hear his stories. What a life he had. That was Mark Lanegan.
1: Two men fighting. South London, outside the Little Crown, early summer evening, two men tanked up, throwing punches towards each other, first on the pavement, then in the road. When I say men, these were old men, worn out, beaten down, men who should know better. No one could keep them apart as they fought, and anyway, it seemed like a regular thing. Sure, some tried to break it up, but they kept on, occasionally making contact, more often hitting the thick stem of air that stood between them. The landlord leant on the doorway, yawning. If it was a spectacle, they hardly saw each other, and the target was everywhere about them. When they finally rested, they held each other for breath, stumbling into each other's range. A hot, sticky street aroma came upon us all until no one really watched for an end anymore. It wasn't boredom that stopped the onlooking, more an appreciation they needed space. In truth, they could not have been more unified as they were there in the street, alone together, punching out all that had fled into them, taking on every year lost.

That was, of course, Clapping Music by Steve Reich. Up next, we have In the Mouth of Madness by John Carpenter, taken from the film of the same name. And I'll let you into a little secret. If I ever become a pro wrestler, then this will be my entrance music.

And we end the show there with Only in Death by An Experiment on a Bird in the Air Pump. And I'll let you into another secret there. That's actually my band, which I'm in with Seabird and X-Bird. And we're having our reunion gig on Thursday, April the 23rd at the Lexington. We've got the band Skin supporting. We've got amazing DJ sets from Keeks, formerly of Pre and Cominici, and Genie from Genie and the White Boys. So hopefully see you down there. That's the end of our show. Looking forward to seeing you next Monday, 7 p.m. on Resonance FM.

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3: 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This is the final show of this evening, the season, before Resonance closes during August for engineering work. The theme of last week's show was meditation. To paraphrase Sam Harris from his engaging and at times a splenetic book on faith, The End of Faith, meditation is a technique of introspection aimed at uncovering the intrinsic properties of consciousness. I understand this to mean identifying consciousness as it is by itself, to use slightly Hegelian-sounding terminology, separated from those things with which it is prone to identify itself, namely thoughts. When I achieve a meditative state, it seems as if thoughts occur against a neutral backdrop, and I can merely observe them from a perspective of disinterested curiosity. Reality is, therefore, in part at least, not what we think, but that which thinks. The difficulty arises in trying to pin down that which thinks, though. Thinking about it is an act of thought itself, or indeed requires an act of thought which then generates contents of thought, and is therefore not in itself reality. Padmasambhava, I think I'm pronouncing that correctly, either way he was the second Buddha, gave an eloquent summation when he wrote, "In the present moment, when your mind remains in its own condition without constructing anything, there is only pure observing, a naked manifest awareness. However, it is not a mere nothingness because it is lucid and present. This inherent self-awareness does not derive from anything outside itself. It is an introduction to the actual condition of things." Indeed, sounds a bit like a self-cause to me. So truly, you know, God in itself. God is within us all, if that is to be believed. Anyway, enough spiritual theorizing. Whenever I hear someone talking spiritual theory, I'm always reminded of Schopenhauer, who was profoundly moved by Eastern thought and maintained that the truth was recognized by the sages of India, yet kicked an old woman down a flight of stairs. I've long had an interest in Eastern spiritual writings and practices, hence my interest in Schopenhauer when I was a student. I also read the Upanishads, checked out the Krishna temple on Soho Square, and also tried meditating with a group on Primrose Hill. However, at the time, to be honest, my real feelings were summed up neatly by Artie Bucco from HBO mafia drama The Sopranos, who says during confession, "Father, I hate not just one man, but all men." And my behaviour no doubt displayed this at times as well. Alexander Pope put it rather well when he said man should be judged by his actions, not intentions, good or bad. And so our first song comes from a man who was big on introspective experience and spiritual insight, but not necessarily on spiritual practice. This is Jimi Hendrix with Room Full of Mirrors.

Gypsies, Buddy Miles and Billy Cox with Room Full of Mirrors. This can be found on two albums, Rainbow Bridge, which our engineer Lee this evening correctly identified immediately, a fifth posthumous studio album, or rather a posthumous fifth studio album, released in October and November 1971 in the US and UK respectively. It can also be found on First Rays of the New Rising Sun, yet another posthumously released album containing previously released recordings released during the 1990s. Not the tracks themselves, the reissued album, that is. Another fantastic Hendrix album, which was released during the 90s, or compilation rather, was Blues, which has a fantastic version of Hear My Train A-Coming. So well worth adding to the archives of any Hendrix enthusiast. Now, we touched on, you know, sort of Schopenhauer and his fondness for Eastern philosophy, and certain Buddhist philosophers have sought to distance Buddhism from Schopenhauer. Apparently, whilst Schopenhauer's philosophy may sound rather mystical, his methodology was resolutely empirical rather than speculative or transcendental. Buddhist philosopher Nishitani Keji said philosophy is a science and as such has no articles of faith. Accordingly, in it, nothing can be assumed as existing except what is either positively given empirically or demonstrated through indubitable conclusions. Now, I have no articles of faith myself, but I've found practicing meditation provides enough evidence that it doesn't require any serious kind of faith, merely an initial belief that practicing it might work. I practice it for very prosaic and local reasons, I suppose, to still the mind and cope with the stresses of daily life. If I'm worried about a deal not closing at work, for example, by practicing meditation and freeing the mind of discursive thoughts, I'm less prone to anxiety, sleep better, etc. I also, I think, get a glimpse of a deeper reality, which I fully intend to uncover when I have enough spare time. Anyway, enough talk and time for some more music. There are a few things more meditative than a decent minimal techno track, and so on next, I've got quite a few on the old hard drive, and I'm not entirely sure which one to play next. There are so many good ones, but I think we shall go, if had a couple of very slight issues with the technology on my rapidly deteriorating netbook, which I've had for 4 years, but it seems to be working now. So this is Takaki Ito with We Are the Attack.

Well, the theme is meditation, and to try to maintain the theme, at least, I think that track probably batters one into a state of transcendence. That was Takaki Ito with We Are the Attack from the Nobody Can Take What Everybody Owns. This is an EP? No, it's a 12-inch, released in May 2004, so vintage techno, I suppose. Now, Nobody Can Take What Everybody Owns. There was a program on before mine, I'm not sure what program it was, but I overheard part of the discussion, and one of the topics was happiness and how individual happiness is seemingly contingent on the happiness of others, which I suppose ties in quite neatly with the title of that particular record, Nobody Can Take What Everybody Owns, and leads us also fairly neatly onto our next track. Now, this is from a man who I think practiced very little in the way of spiritual practices or indeed meditation, and on one of his tracks noted that in his local area, chicks didn't want a scholar but a drug dealer, perhaps the reason he turned his intellect to selling drugs and also rapping as well. But I think a life led in pursuit of goods, fundamentally, in the jargon of the street, money is referred to as ends, so an end in itself as opposed to a means to an end, so not conducive to happiness, but the acquisition of it is happiness in itself, supposedly. But whether or not BL achieved that, most of his rhymes are pretty angry, and to use street slang, which he applies in the next track himself, he was indeed left and shot dead at a fairly young age, only 25, in Harlem. So, from the album, I don't know when it was released, the year 2000 on Raucous Records, The Big Picture. A notable sort of stylistic evolution from his earlier, more old-school album, Lifestyles of the Poor and Dangerous. This is Big L with Ebonics, which remarkably only has one swear word, which I'm afraid I will have to fade out at about 30 seconds in, so brace yourselves.

Big L with Ebonics from The Big Picture, released in the year 2000 on Raucous Records. A man perfectly aware of his demons, but not only unwilling to do anything about them, but indeed to celebrate them, using verse and in the lifestyle that he chose as well. And in saying that, I pass no judgment whatsoever. Now, our next song deals with just that issue, actually, inner demons. And a lack of inner peace. I suppose that could very loosely be tied into a show on meditation, since the idea of that is to sort of disassociate yourself with thoughts and feelings, and sort of sink into a neutral awareness in which every aspect of one's personality is merely a transient and at best superficially component part. So from the album, I cannot actually remember which album it's from, so I will look that up on Wikipedia whilst it's playing. But this is Nick Lowe with The Beast in Me.

to live with pain, and how to shelter from the rain, and

unclear if it's New York or New Year.

Nick Lowe there, wandering the streets of New York, not sure whether it is New York or New Year, with The Beast in Me from his 1994 album, The Impossible Bird, and our engineer Lee, having listened to the content of some of the songs this evening, rather sagely stated that if you live every day right, every day is a holiday, and I think that's absolutely true, which leads us rather neatly to our next tune. Since the demise of Channel U, you don't see or hear much grime being played on any kind of media outlet. I mean, there's obviously the Westwood Sessions on One Extra, but I don't think grime has the vitality and rawness that it did when SLK's Hype was released back in early 2000s. So yes, this is also a song I'd like to play out to everybody who thinks that, and I say everybody, I've met several people over the last couple of weeks who were shocked to find out that the first two grime rhythms were released in 2002. So this is a track for you lot as well. This is SLK with Hype, hailing from North Wheezy, and again another celebration of miscreant behaviour.

0: amiga, I'm ready to bling. Are you ready to shine? Ready to take time? Jump on and let's do this thing.
1: Don't provoke that. Flirt is frank, I wouldn't approach that. Herbal remedy, no, I smoke that. High grade, so no, I smoke.
2: Shout out to North Wheezy. That was SLK with Hype Hype, released on Smooth Records in March 2005. And at the time, well, bizarrely, on Discogs, referred to as House and UK Garage. And, I mean, whilst grime certainly evolved from UK Garage, that was grime in every sense of the word. Now, our final track this evening comes from the king of grime, Wiley. Rather amusingly, actually, I'm potentially going to the Eastern Electrics Festival this weekend, where Dave Clark is performing. And rather hilariously, Clark is the self-titled Baron of Techno, which personally I think sounds rather ridiculous, but what does that matter? So, our final track this evening is from Wiley, the King of Grime. Rightly so called. He came out with the first ever grime rhythm, the Eskimo Rhythm, which was released in 2002. And indeed, this was a track released late 2003, but then on album early 2004. Still hoping to clear up some ambiguity around the naming of this new genre, which was variously referred to as Esky Beat, Sublow, and 8 Bar. So, from King of Grime Wiley, who referred to this particular genre, or rather refers to his particular take on grime as Esky Beat. This is What Do You Call It from the 2004 album Treading on Thin Ice, released on XL Records. Please join me at a new time and on a new day in September, provisionally Wednesday at 9 p.m. For more talk and music. Goodbye.
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The first track on episode 14 of Certified Tonk tonight is by Aviva Endian. Aviva Endian is an artist dedicated to fostering a deep engagement with sound and music with the hope that attentive listening can connect people with each other and their environment. She is active as a clarinetist, composer, improviser, curator, sound artist, performance maker, and collaborator. So, taken from her most recent album called Moths and Stars, this is Aviva Endian with the track Same River Twice.

And it ends just like that. Bit of a new artist to me is Greg Mills from the album New Music for Clarinet and Piano. This is the track Journey to Charon.

You're listening to episode 14 of Certified Tonk, the free jazz and improv show. I'm with you for about 15 minutes. I've already played a track by Aviva Endian and Greg Mills. To read a playlist of what's been featured, head to my own personal website. You'll be able to find the show notes there. My own personal website is www.backhouse.wtf/tonk at the end, and you'll have the opportunity to listen again there too. Now then, anyone with an interest in avant-garde European jazz will have heard a titan of the genre, Peter Brutzmann. And I have a track lined up from his work with Construct, the Turkish free jazz group. They worked together on an album called Sparrow Nights, and from it this is the track, This Time Around.

We have reached the end of the show, so I'll keep it brief. If you want to read a playlist, head to www.backhouse.wtf/tonk. I'll try and squeeze in as much as I can of Ahmed Abdul Malik's track Shuf Habibi. Thanks for listening. Take care. All the best.

0: 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Keep listening. Give it up one time. Yeah.
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3: It's like I can see my arch running when they hear this beat.

Yes, family, you already know. You're locked in with Jasmine Kalia for November 2024's version of Trax Rebate. Let's get all this money, man. Yes, so we kicked off the show with Dila, Final Boss. Then we had La Blackie and Villano and Diano with Maremoto. And then we had Laguni Chonga and Jedet with Cuernero. What a great lineup. This edition, I've been inundated with so many fantastic emerging artists. I think we've got about 8, 9, 10 different artists from around London sharing their wonderful music. So I thought I would just cut to the chase, get straight to business and showcase them straight away. The first person that we're going to listen to is called Sam Dari. I've been working

That was Sam Diary. Thank you so much for submitting. Next up, we got my broski, Mubin. We're Mubin Mad. Love the pun on that. He's doing great things. 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

Sensational Stuff by my bro T Fudo, and just before then we also had Project R. So T Fudo came in with the track Believe, and I know that he's gonna do amazing things in the scene. He's hit up a few shows in London. I know he's come up from Coventry, but he's doing a lot and really working hard towards his career. And also shout out Project R as well, doing his thing. Next up, we've got Tasha Brannan with Goodbye. Let's give it a listen.

Big up Marija with the song Insecure. I really love the nice vocals and really, really stripped back production. Fantastic job. Definitely look out for more of her work. Next up, we're going to take a listen to Banji, who's been doing some amazing things lately with music. I've showcased his music since last year.

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But I'm astonished, I'm far from acknowledged. Rap or grime or drill, my pen gets polished. I'm chasing knowledge.

meditation, isolation. 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

0: 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Them man, they ain't seen for them. Them man, don't wanna clash in a cipher. I am a writer, venomous viper. I am no rapper, just part timer. Who's next? Too many flows I flex. Too many indirects, but when I'm there in the flesh, they stress. Yes, balance. Yin and yang, that's balance. Messy on ball, that's balance. Can't slip or fall, that's balance. Stand up tall, that's balance. Negative vibes get banished. Good vibrations managed. Can't slip or fall, that's balance. Yin and yang, that's balance. Yin and yang, that's balance. Messy on ball, that's balance. Can't slip or fall, that's balance. Stand up tall, that's balance. Negative vibes get banished. Good vibrations managed. Can't slip or fall, that's balance. Yin and yang, that's balance.
1: All right, so big up my broski Jules. He smashed a lot of stages with me this year with Balance. And then just before that, he had Chance. Then before that, we had KS More Time with Humble. They're all doing amazing stuff in the scene, and I know that, you know, just gonna reach more heights. So shout

I love to hear it. Next up, we're going to listen to someone a slightly more established, K1. Definitely K1's coming up with five more. Let's hear it.

That was Mizey with A Little Too Late. Just before then, we had Sinead for One Last Time. And then we had my personal anthem, Paul Stephen and Wilfred with Don't Stress Her. And I feel like, you know what? I need that energy right now. Don't Stress Jasmine. Next up, we're going to listen to UK Algerian buddy Mira May with Girlfriend. Do you know what, man? I really rate Mira because she's been doing her thing for a while and she's just got a really nice, sweet voice, which I really enjoy. And then after that, we've got Gaydar from Amsterdam with Falling Higher. So without further ado, man, let's spin it.

And there we go. That concludes the show. I just want to thank everyone for locking into Tracks Rebate. This is the November 2024 edition. And I don't know if some of you from a few shows prior will remember me saying in the January show, 2024 is going to be big and bad. And you know what? It did not disappoint. This year,

£9,500 worth of paid opportunities for creatives and freelancers. I don't take that lightly because it took a lot of hard work, and I'm really, really grateful to continue this journey and have you guys follow me. We're gonna round off the show with Hoya Tiffany, which is a song that I wrote while I was out in Barcelona. But before we do that, I just personally want to thank our emerging artists for submitting their work. So in no particular order, I just want to shout out Banji, Jords, KS More Time, Marija, Mubin, Project R, Sam Dari, T Fudo and Tasha Brannon. Yes! Let's keep making waves in the scene. Let's keep accomplishing things. Already the bar is set really high. I'll see all you guys next year, 2025. That's where it's at. Tracks Rebate, Jasmine, Kalia, you already know what I want.

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Hello and welcome to Late Works by Ear. 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Ted Mayer is a songwriter and pianist. He has played in various bands and improvisation groups in London over the last 7 years, including the Golden Dregs, Sculpture Park and Findom. He has recently begun playing on his own at the piano, initially singing a set of songs written over a short period last year, now constantly being added to. I got confused by the syntax there. But I'll be asking him a little bit about his new single, Paravisited, out now on the yearly Slow Dance Records compilation, and his writing in general. You just heard the first of Ted's selections with John Cale's Fear is a Man's Best Friend, and you're about to hear Tom Waits's Anywhere I Lay My Head.

0: like thinking about people who write on the piano mainly as well, because that's kind of what I've been doing a lot of recently. And those two are some of my two of my favorites, as is someone else we're going to hear later. I just love that Tom Waits song because the first time I listened to it, I really wasn't expecting that outro. And I still really love it. And also, actually, I used to struggle with Tom Waits once he goes all like, and that was maybe the first one that brought me round to it, and I was like, oh, it is actually good.
1: And was it, is it in that outro respect, did it make you want to create kind of more tangential outros for work?
0: If anything, I probably do that less now than I've ever done. It's something I used to do all the time. I've kind of definitely got tighter with like my song writing recently. So I've kind of gone, I guess, the opposite direction.
1: Yeah, well, and you've just released Paravisited.
0: Yeah.
1: Is that part of a bigger project?
0: It is part of a bigger project, as of yet undefined. It was part of, I kind of recorded an album of songs last summer, pretty much across the summer, which was just songs that I wrote all in a sort of big, a short period that was very productive. And my main work is, I'm a piano teacher, and so I had the summer holidays, and I was like, if I finish a set of songs before the summer holidays, then I can record them in the summer holidays, and then that's a nice project. Obviously, it's dragged on a bit, but the bulk of the recording was actually done in that, like 6 weeks over summer.
1: And it's in the kind of notes about the single, the chorus was written 10 years ago. And the verses are mostly about phone notes.
0: Yes.
1: How were they compiled? Into something.
0: Yeah, I was in a band at university that had a song with that chorus in it. And actually, it didn't really have any verses either. It was pretty much just that chorus and then some instrumental. But I'd always really liked it and thought one day I'd use it for something. And then when I found myself writing all these songs, which were a bit more structured and melodic than stuff I'd previously written, I was like, oh, maybe now is the time for that song, that chorus, to come back into play. I had to transpose it like down a third, because if for some reason I was singing it way too high. It wasn't even comfortable, but it wasn't even comfortable at the time, I remember. So it's like, and then the verses are just like, they're both about different phone notes.
1: Are you an avid note taker? Do you kind of?
0: I'm a pretty big note taker, yeah. Mainly on my phone, though. I'm actually really, really bad at finishing actual handwritten notebooks. I have like so many that are half finished.
1: I just have a drawer full of empty ones.
0: I have some of them too, yeah, for sure. They're nice things to buy. Very tempting.
1: Yeah, or people to buy for you.
0: People always buy them for me as well.
1: I mean, how do you structure your notes? Because I'm interested. This is what I'm interested in.
0: My phone notes are all over the place.
1: Just idea comes, you just hit the new note button.
0: Yeah, I just hit a new note, and I won't put a title or anything. So usually, quite often on my phone notes, it's just like the whole note is just the bold title, and it'll just be like a sentence of what I thought of at that time. The two notes in the song are like, one of them is, I was cycling around a lot one summer for my teaching work, and there are these two different corners in London that both smell of like a farm. They both smell like a farm. I just found that a funny idea. There's just these two corners. They're actually both kind of near Hyde Park that smell like a farmyard. And then the other one in the second verse is like this like stupid joke that me and my friend Aaron once making in a pub garden, just being like really silly, and I kind of wrote it down because it was a funny phrasing. And then I kind of included it in the song because Aaron was in the band that used to play the chorus 10 years ago, and I thought it was cyclical thing. So there you go. Shout out Aaron.
1: Yeah. Are they, do you want to shout out what you're doing with Aaron now or no?
0: Let's leave that.
1: Yeah. Okay. do they come in as fully formed things, or you kind of adapt and take them into something else?
0: The notes into songs.
1: Yeah.
0: Definitely adapt. Yeah.
1: Yeah.
0: sometimes

0: Sometimes I write down something where I specifically like a phrasing, and then that might stay as is.
1: Yeah.
0: But then, yeah, I mean, I can't even remember what the phone note about the farm smelling areas was.
1: Yeah, yeah.
0: It was just a
1: it's quite a visceral image.
0: Yeah. I think initially I'd envisaged it being a tweet.
1: Okay.
0: back when that was a thing.
1: Yeah. And the spelling is obviously strange. It's Paravisited.
0: Oh, yeah.
1: Yeah, where did that word come from?
0: The band that I played in, that played the chorus, was called Sal Para. And
1: okay. Oh, and then you were revisiting it.
0: And then my Logic project was called like Sal Para Revisit or something, because I just had to name it.
1: Mm.
0: And then it just sort of... And then it was called Para Revisited, which is really hard to say.
1: Yeah.
0: So I just smushed it into one.
1: Yeah, very good.
0: Yeah.
1: And, well, we're about to hear it. And we're going to hear another song as well. But first, we're going to listen to Judy Seal's The Kiss.
0: Mm-hmm.
1: What made you bring that one in?
0: This is the third of the triumvirate. When I was talking about thinking about songwriters that I really like who are mainly on the piano, Judy Seal is like... That she's so... one of the things I find hardest about kind of writing creatively with the piano is not like falling into the same like chum, chum, chum, like ballad rhythm. Because the piano is so like percussive, it's so easy to do that.
1: Do you kind of, through your piano teaching, do you kind of create methods for yourself to get out of these?
0: It's actually more that, like, I teach at a school just around the corner from here, and quite often my students don't turn up. And if my students don't turn up, then I take that half an hour to, like, sit in the room and play piano and write songs. So many of the songs that I've written recently have just been in gaps in teaching.
1: Yeah.
0: I'm sure I would, like, hypocritically tell kids off if they were writing ballads all the time, but... Yeah. But Judy Seal is really good at not doing that. That's my point.
1: Well, we're going to hear The Kiss now by Judy Seal.

Yes. And all together now?

0: So there we had Adrian Lenker with Time Escaping and Wild Whistling live, which was the outro to Ted Mayer's live set here on the studio in Resonance 104 FM, Rowan 4.4 FM and Extra. He played his new single Paravisited and an older track, Uncle Tupelo. Older track or new track?
1: Newer than Paravisited.
0: Newer than, yeah. Oh, okay.
1: Yeah.
0: And I want to talk a bit about your writing that you've also been putting a Substack out, where you've been writing something on an A4 piece of paper and 12 point each issue. What instigated that mode of writing?
1: It's not an actual piece of paper either.
0: Well, it's
1: typeset.
0: You've typed it.
1: Yeah,
0: in 12 point.
1: It's basically I wanted.
0: But if you printed it out, it'd be.
1: Then it would be a real piece of paper. Yeah, I've been writing fiction quite a lot recently, and I wanted to write a Substack mainly to make myself actually finish stuff.
0: Hmm.
1: And then another. I guess also part of that same thing is I decided rather than having to wait until I'd finish a short story or something before publishing it, I would do this thing where each of my Substack newsletters is they're all the same size. And it's like a typed 12 point A4 page of paper of writing each time. And that means that, for instance, I've just finished a short story, but I had to serialize it because it was 4 pages long of A4. So it was it came in parts. And then in the final email, I just put a link to the PDF of the whole thing
0: so you
1: can read the whole thing.
0: And what about that kind of appeals to you in terms of the writing structure? Because do you actually sit down and write the one page not knowing what the other 3 pages would be? Or do you have the broader story and then do one page of it?
1: As in, write the whole story, then publish it a page at a time.
0: Well, I'm assuming it's not that.
1: It's not that. Yeah, exactly, no, it's it changes. I've published now 2 short stories on there. One was just one page, and that was the whole story. But originally, when I started writing that one, I was like, oh, maybe it'll be more. But I'm going to try and make this first page fully formed so that it makes sense as a page.
0: Yeah, and so you're consciously doing that with each page or not as soon as it becomes
1: serialized?
0: Yeah,
1: I try to kind of round off each page
0: so
1: that it makes relative sense in and of itself, which is quite a fun little mini structural thing within the stories as well. With the more recent one I did, I had a vague idea of where it was going, but that changed each time I wrote a page, which I guess is the same whenever you write anything, but it was in this very measured page at a time way, which was kind of fun.
0: And how do you see it as that kind of separate task for yourself, or does it feed into your songwriting directly?
1: I actually originally started writing fiction basically because this is 2 or 3 years ago. I was really bad at, I'm not really bad at writing lyrics, but I'd always come up with music and then be I don't have anything to write words about. Mm-hmm. And then I'd come to it and it would just be I'd kind of make up some random words and I would feel just a bit it didn't sit as importantly as the music did. And therefore it was a bit what's the point if I'm singing, maybe I should not bother. Mm-hmm. And so, or I could just do instrumental music, and then, so I was like, well, maybe if I start, because I read quite a lot, and I was like, maybe if I start writing fiction, that'll just get me in the habit of writing, and then I'll be more writerly, and I'll write better lyrics. I actually think it did work.
0: Yeah, nice.
1: I do definitely think about words way more now than I did 2 years ago, and I think that is reflected in the change between the music I used to write and the current set of songs now, which are way more wordy. So
0: yeah, great.
1: It did work.
0: Yeah. And does it make you, I'll split the question, but does it make you want to create a character that you can kind of sing as? Because they feel not necessarily, but they feel close to you in some way, but a separate character.
1: Yeah.
0: Does it make you then ever want to create a character for stage, a persona, a different?
1: Oh, an entire stage persona.
0: Yeah, yeah.
1: It'd be weird to do that when I'm putting music out as under my own name for the first time.
0: Yeah.
1: To then be like, okay, I'm finally releasing music under my own name, but it's not actually me. It's like this character. That'd be funny.
0: Yeah.
1: Maybe I should do that.
0: Yeah.
1: But it feels like I'm quite specifically choosing to do my own name because the songs are, if not like autobiographical, they are like, they could all be one protagonist.
0: Yeah.
1: I guess.
0: And what I wanted to ask you is that the one of the stories is, what I assume is, you don't directly reference it, but that it's someone who won an amaze Lake District house, and the family's kind of reaction to, or kind of like slight bitterness, I'd say, maybe. Yeah.
1: Big bitterness
0: towards this person winning this house.
1: Yeah.
0: And that's that. Oh wait, no, it's the story. I just realized the story's called Amazing.
1: Yeah, there's a fairly explicit reference to it in the title, but it's not referenced in the prose of the
0: but yeah, I was wondering if you'd ever won a raffle or a lottery.
1: I dream of winning the Omaze house prize draw. I've entered it before.
0: Really?
1: Yeah, because when you first discover it, you're like, I'm definitely gonna win. But I think I've entered it maybe 3 times or something.
0: Wow, okay.
1: I've entered 2 London ones because that'd obviously just be great. And then I've also entered, I think the first one I entered was a Lake District one.
0: Okay.
1: And it's like when you first enter, you really fantasize about what it would be like. What I did, fantasize what it would be like if I won. And yeah, I was just like, imagine that'd be so awesome. You just went like a multi-million pound house in the Lake District. I actually was more excited about the idea of the Lake District one than the London one, because it was so like random, and it would just be like, now my life is so strange.
0: Exactly.
1: I just had, I have this mansion in the Lake
0: District.
1: And
0: they discussed that as a family.
1: In the story, yeah.
0: Yeah, great. What, you haven't even won like £2 in the lottery or something? Or like
1: I've won a
0: prize at a tombola at school.
1: No, I probably have. I don't really enter them that much.
0: Anyway. Okay, so I was going to play one for you. I think you already know that I think that you'd like this. And then we're going to go into your second set. This one is by Pink Floyd. It's called Crying Song.

0: That was Sia Gray with Thus Is Why I Don't Spring for Love. And then we had the second part of Ted's set with Dark Charge and Jagged Rock. Was that a Francis Elise reference?
1: Hmm?
0: Do you know Francis Elise work where he kicks a block of ice down the
1: it's the modern version of that, which is a guy on Instagram who kicks around a rock and then until it becomes a sphere. I don't know if he is inspired by that or he must be,
0: surely.
1: Be a coincidence.
0: Well, we actually have to start wrapping up fairly soon, so thank you very much for your set. It was wonderful.
1: Thanks for having me.
0: I've been very much enjoying sitting here with my headphones. You've got a couple of gigs coming up.
1: Mm-hmm.
0: 14th of April, Shacklewell Arms.
1: Yeah.
0: And 29th of April at the All Blue Last.
1: Yeah. Exactly.
0: Make sure you get down, everybody. What can you say about this last song?
1: It's by Charlie XCX, and it's one of her heartfelt ones, I'd say.
0: Okay.
1: It's a great song, yeah.
0: Okay, here we go. This is Forever by Charlie XCX.

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0: Welcome to English Stitch, Stuart Hall Unpicks the Nation. I'm Kate Biswas, critic and Resonance FM's chair. Over this series, we hear from Professor Stuart Hall, one of the key theorists of cultural studies in England and across the world. In episode 3, we look at the effect traditionalism and conservatism had on the development of English culture. We see the unfolding of the notion of rights, learn about Disraeli and deference, and chart the long continuity of the English countryside. My guests are Helen Charman, author of Mother State, A Political History of Motherhood, published by Penguin, and Les Back, Professor of Sociology at the University of Glasgow. And once again, I'm joined by two academics at the University of Birmingham, Nick Beach, Curator of the Stuart Hall Archive Project, and Stuart Hall Interdisciplinary Chair, Daniel McNeil. Now, Nick, who was in the room with Stuart when these lectures were recorded?
1: Yeah, thanks, Biz. That's a good question as well, because what we'll notice when we're listening carefully to the lecture we're about to hear is that Stuart has a tendency to ask his audience, do you have this word? Do you know this? Or, you know, in England and in Britain, we do this strange thing. So that's one thing. And on the other hand, we'll notice that he makes a very frequent reference to Antonio Gramsci, the Italian communist thinker. And although that's not included in the clips that we listen to in other parts of the lectures, he's often quite qualifying about that. He'll say, this is my take on Antonio Gramsci. I know that you'll know him better. You'll have a better sense of that. And that's because he's speaking to an audience of graduate students, mainly in literary studies, in Naples, in the University Orientale. And Stuart's relationship to that institution goes all the way back to the 1960s, because when the Centre for Contemporary Cultural Studies was established in 1964, a student from Italy, from Naples, from the University Orientale arrived, named Lydia Curti, and she brought with her a collection of Antonio Gramsci's letters from prison. And that initiated a long relationship with the University Orientale, with Lydia Curti and Ian Chambers, who also was at Birmingham but then went to Naples and joined Lydia Curti there. And this is really, in the mid-1980s, this is just one of very many seminars that Stuart Hall would regularly give to the students there.
0: Incredible. Daniel, what was happening in the wider debate around Englishness at the time, would you say?
2: Thanks, Biz. The lectures in 1986 are delivered in the wake of various shocks and tensions in the early 1980s. Many English communities were framed as urban wastelands after their shipping and manufacturing industries collapsed. In Liverpool, my home community, unemployment rates reached over 20% in 1981, and multiracial groups of young people targeted discernible local institutions and the everyday networks of local activity. Uprisings in Liverpool, as well as Bristol, London, Manchester, and other English cities in the early 1980s, made it impossible to pretend England was a pastoral harmony. They exposed what lay beneath the polite veneer: racist policing practices, racial tension, and the fractures of deindustrialization. And while the streets smoldered, the Caesarist regime of Thatcherism tightened its grip, part free market revolution, part nostalgic sermon. By the time Thatcher swept back into office in 1983, the country had been emotionally rewired. The miners' strike of 1984-1985 revealed just how deep the cracks were. And that's where the work and ideas of Hall and a cultural studies project is critical.
0: Well, thank you. I suppose we should listen to Stuart on traditionalism and conservatism.

Yesterday I was looking at English liberalism, or the discourses of English liberalism, trying to suggest the way in which that formation played a central role in the construction of English cultural and national identity. Today I'm going to talk about the reverse side of liberalism, conservatism, with a small c and a big C, both as a political doctrine and as an attitude towards the world, the conservative view of life. And I think I want to suggest that that too helps, is one of the factors or forces which helps to construct the traditionalist character of English national culture. And tomorrow I'm going to talk about empire and imperialism and race and the monarchy. And I want to suggest that if you connect those elements together, if you consider that as the network of imperialism, that also is a vital element in the construction of the nation, a notion of English national identity. And that it's not, in a sense, until you have the liberalisms, the conservatisms, and the imperialisms together that one can see the elements out of which English cultural identity is forged. Yeah, so that's why the three talks are really aspects of the same general theme. You notice that I don't have a separate section on English radicalism, on subversive English thought. And that's not because it's not important in the formation of traditionalism. I would be talking about that within each of the sections, within each of the sections. Yes, I want to talk how the working class, how ordinary people, how radicals, etc., get absorbed within the liberal consensus, within a certain kind of conservatism, and indeed inside an imperial conception of the nation. So radicalism is there in its many forms, and it's extremely important, but I'm not going to treat it as a separate theme. I'm going to treat it in relation to what I would call the dominant formations of English thought. And I want to define sometime at some point this afternoon this question of dominance. Well, now,

breaks up the old world, and that it's one of the forces that helps to form or shape or constitute. You have that word in Italian? Yes? You know what I mean by constitute. Yes, it's a very important word. Yes, it's one of the formative elements of the modern. And at the same time, it provides the categories in which people think what Britain as a modern, democratic, industrial, capitalist society is really like. Yes, so it plays this double role. I never want to insert ideological discourses at the end of the chain. Yes, they're at the beginning and the end of the chain. They're in the first instance and the last. They help to form and shape, as well as providing the categories within which people think and act. Well, I wanted to remind you of those revolutionary origins of liberalism, and in the in traditions of English social, cultural, and political thought, those radical elements in liberalism have never disappeared. They've never disappeared. So don't, when I put the stress on the containment of liberalism, don't imagine that the whole of liberalism was neatly wrapped up and parceled up and put away. Yes, there are elements, the more radical aspects of liberalism remain. Take, for instance, the notion of rights. Yes, of rights. Now, when the Whigs spoke of an Englishman's rights, as I tried to tell you yesterday, they didn't mean all Englishmen, and they certainly didn't mean any English women. They meant just a narrow group. Yes, what they meant were the new emerging men of property, not the old aristocracy, because they already had political rights, and certainly not the laboring masses, and not domestic servants, and not the poor. They meant the new people of property, the rights of those people of property. So the original conception of rights, though Locke says it's natural rights, you don't have to get it from anywhere else, you're just born with it. Well, in England in the 18th century, a lot of people were born without it. They just didn't have the gene which said, we have rights. Yes? So though the rights were natural, 80% of the society weren't apparently born fully formed. Yes? They're kind of without one arm or something. Yeah? They weren't properly natural beings. So natural man, there were a tiny number of them, a small number of them. So the idea of rights, although, you know, it's written in huge letters, natural rights belong to everybody because we are all in nature. In fact, it was a very restricted concept. The concept of rights, extremely restricted. And one of the real points about classical liberalism is that it speaks of itself in a universal language, but it only refers to things which are really limited. A small number of rights, but it calls it the rights of man. And I reminded you, let me remind you again, that that is specifically an ideological operation. When a particular interest represents itself in discourse as the interest of everybody, that is one of the most crucial ideological operations. It's one of the ones which is identified most directly, explicitly, by Marx and the German ideology and in Capital. It's when a particular interest, in order to win the consent of everybody, represents its particular interest as the interest of everyone. It's where it says, it is in the interest of the nation that men of property should have the vote. Yes, now that is representing a particular interest as a general one. And do you see what that representation does? It identifies the interest of everyone with the interest of a particular class or group. That is why it's ideological. Because at the same time, it masks or mystifies or hides the fact that not everybody has rights. That there are lots of people who don't have rights. Okay, that is what classical liberalism meant by rights, but

Let me remind you that ever since that word, that concept, came into the vocabulary of English political and social thought, different groups who were excluded have used the concept of rights to win rights for themselves. So the people who weren't originally conceived by the liberals as having natural rights then said, but we are human beings too. That's what that is how the first feminism is constructed. Women said, if rights are natural, and we are natural, since after all we are the mothers of nature, we produce and reproduce the race naturally, how come we don't have any rights? Why don't you give us some? That is the language in which the first feminism is constructed. The first feminism is constructed within the language of radical liberalism. Radical liberalism, the first language. And in the same way, when poor people appeared in front of the law and said, well, we are now in a society which is governed by law, but it doesn't seem to apply to me. How come I don't have any rights? And they struggled to extend the rights which a narrow group or class had won as a result of the English Revolution to themselves. So they worked. You see, the notion of rights is now no longer fixed when it first emerges. It is an idea which is then picked up by other groups. It's extended to their situation. They use that concept to apply to themselves. In applying it to their own situation, they change it. It used only to refer to men. Now it refers to women. So it's expanded. It refers to a different group. Yes, to the one which it originally did. So we can't think of a discourse like this as frozen in the moment of its formation. The moment of its formation simply looses into the world the idea of rights. And after that, new groups try to expropriate the idea of rights and to take the idea of rights out of the way in which it has been fixed in liberal discourse to apply to just a small group and put it in their own discourse and to claim it for themselves. So that what happens all the time in culture is the expropriation and transformation of the central concepts so that they can articulate with the interests of new groups, new social interests, new conceptions of the world. So the notion of ideology as a kind of static field, yes, it was born in this moment, then it stays there, and it's a kind of prisoner which doesn't change. Nobody else can think within it, etc., is quite wrong. And the inheritance from the liberal tradition of the language of rights stretches right into the 20th century. 20th century feminism is interested in extending not just political but social rights. The language of the welfare state in advanced industrial democratic society, class societies, has always been constructed around the rights of the poor, or the rights of the less well-off, or the rights of the powerless. And at the end of the 20th century, whole ranges of new groups, groups that previously laid no claim to rights, groups that are involved in sexual politics, for instance, yes, have picked up the language of rights and seek to expand and extend its meaning in order to claim something for themselves. Indeed, the language of rights enters into the language of English socialism, not just English radicalism. The fact that in the 19th century, the English working class is organized around the right to combine, the right to form trade unions, the right to demonstrate, the right to meet in Trafalgar Square, the right to their own opinions, the right to express themselves, the right to publish, etc. The language of rights is the language of radicalism. So don't imagine, remember that the point that I was making yesterday, that liberalism is a set of complex discourses. It's not one thing. And it moves into the society. It's articulated with different groups and with different ideological formations.
Okay, that's the good part of the story, because let me go back to the bad one. That is something that goes on in the radical tradition, but the dominant appropriation of liberalism is the other way. Not into the radical, but into the conservative. And what I was trying to talk about yesterday was the way in which liberalism begins as a revolutionary break with the past and is one of the agents for breaking up the old order. It's one of the ways in which men oppose absolutism and break up the traditions of feudal society, and yet it becomes, as it were, one of the pillars of the conserving traditions of English social thought. One of the great contemporary thinkers of English conservative thought, Enoch Powell, who I'm going to quote several times this afternoon, said, "Conservatism is a settled view of human society in general and of our society in particular, which each succeeding generation only expresses." Only expresses. A settled view. Now, I don't know whether you have the word, the term, a settlement. Yes, but I mean, just think of what it means. To focus on a settlement means that you don't focus on the upheaval. A settlement is what happens after the upheaval. First of all, yes, everything is in turmoil. Then everything is settled. Yes? The upheaval and the settlement. But you focus on the moment of the settlement, not at the moment of the break. Yes? So the rupture and the transformations, and after all, English history, you know, is a series of transformations. The English Revolution, the Industrial Revolution, the birth of English radicalism, etc. A series of ruptures and breaks, but they're read in terms of the settlement. They're read in terms of the ability to strike a balance of social forces. That balance of social forces shouldn't, you mustn't mistake what I'm saying when I talk about a balance of social forces. A balance doesn't mean that they're equally weighted. No, a balance means that there are in relations of subordination and domination, but they're in such a way that they don't constantly fight and argue over the old things. They now, yes, they're in relations with one another. Yes, there, and there is a structure of social authority which the subordinated begin to accept. They begin to accept that they are, as it were, they play a minor role in the larger configuration. That's what I mean by a settlement. In the settlement, when the settlement clears in 1688, the Puritan sects are not in command. The levelers are not in command. Cromwell's army is not in command. The men of property are in command. And they have a role. They have a project for the others. They have a project for the others. That is, of course, the conception of hegemony. That is what hegemony means. And you mustn't use the concept of hegemony as if it means that everybody thinks in the same way. It doesn't mean that. It means always the balance between different elements, but so organized that there can be a certain kind of consolidating social authority which cements these different elements together and which allows a society which is so settled for a period to undertake the next phase of historical development. Not until the settlement of 1688 could English agrarian capitalism develop a properly bourgeois culture. Not until the settlement of 1780 to 1820 could England begin the great march towards the reforms which introduced liberal democracy. And not until the great settlement of 1880 to 1920 could English society remain both capitalist and imperialist and democratic? Could it absorb the contradictions of mass democracy? So in each phase, a form of social authority is instituted which contains, it doesn't remove subversive elements, it doesn't wipe them out of existence, but it draws them into a configuration of authority and power which allows some major historical development to occur. Something more has to happen at the end of the 19th century to the idea of English conservatism and English traditionalism if it is to survive the era of popular democracy. And Disraeli is one of the great architects
of what we call not modern conservative thought, because I think the lexicon of modern conservative thought is already in place around the period of the anti-Jacobin wars. But Disraeli is one of the principal architects of what I would call popular contemporary conservatism. He gives the popular element. He grounds conservatism in popular thought. That is to say, he makes it possible for the industrial working classes of the end of the 19th century to conceive of themselves as best explained and accounted for within the language of popular conservatism. That is not an entirely successful project, but that is the project of Disraeli. What Disraeli sees is that if the franchise is to become an adult franchise, if everyone is to have the vote, then who on earth is going to vote for the conservative landed interest, which clearly represents such a narrow band of English society? Now, how can that interest and the interests which have accumulated around it be preserved through the transition of mass democracy? Only by in some way attaching the people or constructing the people in a way where they recognize their best interests as a part of the nation, as one with others in the nation. Only, that is to say, by trying to represent, see the same idea, trying to represent the cleavage of different classes and social interests as unified, or at least more unified than divided. And the language within which, the cultural language within which the political ideology of popular conservatism has to be rooted is in the language of the nation. It is only the idea of a popular nation and of the ability to identify conservatism with the popular nation that secures the capacity of conservatism to survive the transition to mass democracy, and indeed in the 20th century to construct English democracy within the confines of an essentially conservative form of social thought. Disraeli was, of course, drawing on many important elements which you don't find so well articulated in Burke. He draws, that is to say, on a wide range of cultural forms and cultural discourses. Disraeli does. He has a wider vocabulary. He extends and expands the vocabulary of English conservative or traditional thought. He operates and harnesses the powerful notion of deference. The deference is not quite the same idea as respectability, but it's very close to it. Because you can't have deference unless there is somebody who defers to you. Deference recognizes the hierarchy in the status of different social groups within the society. But the idea of deference is that those who are below don't just recognize the power of those who are above them, but recognize their authority, their right to be above them. And that is caught in a very familiar English phrase, which is sometimes used to explain the extraordinary phenomenon that between the third quarter and the third of the English working class, since it received the vote, has systematically and undeviatingly voted conservative. Undeviatingly voted conservative. How do you explain people whose social interests are so profoundly different, whose life situation is so totally different from that which is inherent in the conservative tradition, can nevertheless come to see themselves reflected and refracted, constructed in the discourses of popular conservatives? Well, deference is one of the accommodating devices. Deference says, you were born to rule, and we can't organize a sweet shop. So you do it. You're born with a silver spoon in your mouth. You are the natural rulers, clearly. We don't aspire to rule. We aspire to a place of our own, a little place, a pub of our own neighborhoods, our own parts of the cities, etc.
don't intrude down where we live. But the great task of ruling belonged to someone else. The deference which strikes through English society. Another idea which is essential to the way in which popular conservatism is constructed in this period is the period of the long continuity of the English countryside. The long continuity of the English countryside. The images of rural continuity, of rural stability, of England as a garden, of England as a garden, and the image and metaphor of Englishmen as tending the garden, of England as developing not according to historical but according to natural rhythms, is an image which is powerful not only in conservative thought, but of course in radical thought as well. There is as profound an evocation of England as a country, as the countryside, in Baldwin, as there is in Orwell. Orwell understands that long continuity of the English garden in the same way in which Baldwin does. They give it a different registration, but the image, the metaphor of rural England as not, of course, where the workshops of the world occur, not where things are made and business is conducted, but where the real life, the real heart of Englishness resides. Where the real heart of Englishness resides, the countryside. Why? Because in the image of paternalism, of the respect of the Lord for the peasant, of that which united those who were clearly hierarchically disposed one above the other, but who were willing to live in a kind of natural harmony, so the myth went, with one another, there are no peasant revolts in this story. Yes, this is a system of narration, a way of telling the story of the relationships of English villages and the English gentry in the countryside and of the English lord, etc., in a quite different way, which excludes as much as it includes. It has the positives of the created, the humanized landscape which English painters and English designers and English architects are so wonderful at summoning up. When the commercial bourgeoisie in the middle of the 19th century wants to confirm its own idea of its status, it goes a little bit out of the town and recreates the English country estate. They recreate it on a plot of land, sometimes not more than a quarter of an acre. Two little garden strips, yes, and the odd statuette at the end of the garden. Sometimes nothing more than a little cover which becomes, you know, the bower. But it is all a simulacrum of the great landed estate. It is the dream that arriving means not only arriving in social status, but arriving in a place, in the garden. Arriving in the landed place, in the landed estate, in the home of a certain kind. That is what it means to arrive. And it's always out of the town, out of the hurly-burly of commerce and the city, out of where the real goods come from. Because if you ask who pays for the estate, how do they come to construct the bower? Well, it's all made downtown, yes, in the nasty business of buying and selling and hoarding corn and striking a contract, etc. And indeed the bourgeoisie builds its own temples down there in the town for the men to occupy. That is men's business. But what really civilizes them is the garden, is the retreat, the worldly retreat, the home of haven. Yeah? Now that image is one of the most powerful organizing concepts that is used again and again by conservatism to make deferential, to represent as deferential the relationships between different social interests, social classes and social forces in the society. If you can cast them in the metaphor of the landscape, in the discourse of the landscape, you can create that relationship of deference and paternalism which was said to unite the peasant and the lord, the local landlord and those who were his villains.

0: I'm joined by Les Back and Helen Charman. Now, Les, historically, what explains the popularity of conservatism among the English working classes?
1: Well, it's a popularity that I think, as Stuart identifies in this wonderful talk. I mean, it's extraordinary to hear his voice, you know, his generous spirit. I mean, you're going to get a sense of how he drew people into conversation. The popularity of conservatism, as Stuart would say, is in a small C conservatism and a large C one. So conservatism is a kind of political movement, really, and Stuart was a really profound interpreter of that, as well as a small C one. And in a way, the conservative projects are really about, I think, claiming the past, configuring tradition, making tradition, imagining it, as Benedict Anderson once referred to. And so, in a way, the sense of what is being conserved and maintained are the interests of the dominant forces in society and the complicity of the masses within that project. So that's what's at stake, that struggle, if you like, that Gramscian struggle for control, which is won not only through political force, but also through cultural means.
0: And those cultural means, I suppose, include that form of deference that we hear Stuart talk about. And Helen, like, how did deference and conservative ideology in English culture help reify the patriarchy?
2: Well, it's a big question. I think it's perhaps slightly counterintuitive, deference, I mean, as a word, to approach someone like Margaret Thatcher, right? If we're thinking about Thatcher as a kind of performance of femininity, of gender, I suppose, she was not deferent, right? And that was part of the performance. I mean, the Iron Lady, blah, blah, blah. I don't need to go into all that now. I don't want to turn everyone's stomachs. But I think it's useful and interesting to think about that kind of performance of gender, kind of bolshiness or a feminized masculinity, really, that Thatcher was performing as a way of kind of maintaining the status quo in a broader sense in relation to gender, right? So Margaret Thatcher was a kind of wonderful double agent for the patriarchy, an incredibly useful one, in that she kind of, acted as a paternal figure, and in doing so kind of preached traditional gendered values, including deference, you know, respectful submission to the status quo, to the way things were done. It was a great advocate for women staying in the household, both in her speech and in her policy, right? I mean, she was decimating industries that traditionally employed women, as well as the kind of masculine industrial centers that are perhaps more famous. So I think I realize that I've answered a question about Stuart Hall by talking about Margaret Thatcher, but you can't really separate the two in relation to gender, particularly given the kind of time period that we're talking about.
0: Well, I mean, that is a good point. It's like, in parallel to the rise of Thatcherism was also this rise of, dissent against Thatcherism, of which figures like Stuart played a crucial role in theorising. And Les, like, who would you say in that long march from the 16th century to the 19th century that Stuart so meticulously puts together, who are those key cultural figures of dissent from that era?
1: You know, Raymond Williams, which is one of Stuart's mentors and collaborators, really, has this beautiful phrase that, you know, traditions are really about the task of selecting ancestors. And Stuart does a wonderful job, I think, of selecting his. I mean, I have my own favourites, you know. I think one of the things that is a challenge in our time and why Stuart matters and his thinking matters is that I think, in a way, our attention to Englishness, its history and its culture has been completely denuded by conservatism. And so many of the most interesting figures of history that are figures that are of this this place have been erased or whitened out of that history. And I think that's, and when I visit schools and talk to kids in schools, very often they say, well, I ask them about what they think of English. They say, oh, English is nothing except that which has been stolen from elsewhere. And I think restoring these figures in the way that Stuart is trying to is really important. I mean, one of my favourites is Catherine Impey, you know, who was from a place in Somerset called Street. She is a figure of the 19th century, really, and she's credited with creating the first anti-racist magazine, Anti-Caste, as it was called. And, you know, an extraordinary figure. Frederick Douglass visited her home, you know, the great abolitionist, and was hosted there as well as Ida B. Wells, the great figure of the early Black Liberation Movement and anti-lynch. So, you know, she is an extraordinary person. Who's more or less forgotten in the classrooms of this country, and in a way, one of the pieces of writing that I hold dear is her analysis of the tea plantations in India and the terrible abominations of human rights that those workers were experiencing. You know, what could be more iconic, as Stuart once said to us, than the cup of tea to Englishness, where the tea isn't grown in Croydon, you know. And in a way, these figures were attentive at the time and campaigning at the time for a different sense of what Englishness could be.
0: So it's almost a kind of proto-internationalism and a proto-feminism that instead of emerging out of solely English society at a point of the post-war period, it has kind of predecessors from across history. And Helen, I mean, those early English feminisms, what way did the notion of rights that Stuart speaks about help popularise women's rights?
2: Yeah, I mean, I suppose in one sense, it's rights are, not in one sense, in many senses, rights are very useful. and Hall, in that extract, I mean, he calls it, you know, the radical liberalism of early feminism came from a statement of rights. But it's interesting and crucial to what the history of feminism or feminisms became to note that this is rooted in reproduction, right? The kind of material fact of reproduction, we might say, physical reproduction, childbirth, etc. And the idea that this kind of early feminism was rooted in the notion that women deserve rights, because rights are natural, and what could be more natural than childbirth? And I suppose, you know, looking to the 21st century, or I suppose even the mid-20th century, one of the most crucial insights of feminism is that rights can be taken away, particularly in relation to reproduction. So, you know, the reproductive justice movement, it kind of encodes this in its name, right? It's reproductive justice, it's not reproductive rights. And I suppose it's crucial really to work out the position of women in relation to the bodies that dispense rights, that ensure rights, like the state, the courts, etc. And then the kind of more philosophical understanding of what rights really are or what they really should mean. So I suppose it's feminism, as always, is a real kind of freighted zone for the consideration of things that are understood to be natural, right? And this is a point that, you know, Stuart Hall makes, Raymond Williams makes, that all of these thinkers that were kind of around Hall at that time are making in relation to things like the country and the city, you know, the idea of the rural, blah, blah, blah. But the reproductive body is really where these debates are being staged. And that's what feminism has always identified first, I suppose, I should say.
0: I think that's something that English conservatism very successfully did, which is when it sees a subversive element in society, it doesn't necessarily seek to crush it, but work out a way of incorporating it into its own, I suppose, ideology. And this is something that Thatcherism was so successful at. Les, do you have like examples of conservatism seeing a threat and then taking on aspects of it and then incorporating it into the body?
1: Yeah, I mean, I do, Biz, but I think, you know, one of the lessons I take from Helen's writing and others too is that the warning that we shouldn't model collective identities on a heterosexual family, you know, and the nation has been modeled on a heterosexual family, and that reproduces all kinds of very damaging exclusive and essentialist ideas, you know, about race, about gender, and about nation. And those, the coupling of those three things are, I think, very, it's a very toxic and dangerous way of understanding how collective identities work. And, you know, it's important to remember that conservatism doesn't stay still. It shifts. And is supple. And Stuart was so attentive to this. You know, I learned more about English political culture and English culture from him than anybody else. Somebody who was, you know, at home here and not at home here, you know, who came here as a student from Jamaica. So I think it's important to be attentive to the different moments. And, you know, in the high point of Thatcherism, it was about establishing enemies without and within. And that process of deciding who the us was and who the us was against was very crucial. But that shifts, you know, and I think if Stuart was still alive, he'd be absolutely fascinated by the accommodations that conservatism with a big C has made with diversity. The Kimmy Bader Knox and the Rishi Sunaks. How is it possible that in many respects the conservative right has produced a more multicultural fascia of its political movement than the left? I'd be fascinated by that, I think.
0: Yeah, absolutely. And I suppose it's also not necessarily just cross class or cross race, but it crosses the geographies of the English landscape. And towards the end of the lecture, Stuart makes those really powerful points about the countryside, the recreation of the great landed estates in the outside areas. And I wonder, I mean, Helen, I respect your expertise as an English literature person, but how did the culture of the day reflect what was going on outside the cities, in the countryside or in the nascent suburbs?
2: In what period do you mean?
0: Well, I would say in the kind of late 19th century and the early 20th century, that would be really interesting.
2: Yeah, I mean, I suppose in one answer kind of links quite nicely into what Les was just saying about the family, right? And you know, if we think about the English novel, you know, a great topic of, for example, Raymond Williams, as well as many other thinkers. In these novels, we have these constructions of social worlds, right? And a representation of the perceived division between the public sphere and the private sphere, right? I mean, these spheres are obviously interconnected. Some would say, I would say, that they're not separate. But what a novel shows us, particularly in the 19th century, you know, the great boom period of the English novel from the mid-19th century onwards, is the ways in which these two spheres, the domestic and the public, interact. And these interactions are more easily separated, I suppose, in novels about rural communities, particularly the novels of someone like George Eliot, right, who's often writing, looking at the past, and writing about Warwickshire and that part of the country. And then in urban novels, that there's maybe more of a more frequent contact, perhaps, between the home and the city, or perhaps it's just kind of noisier. but really, these novels are using forms like the family to represent, I suppose, the political life outside of the family. You know, the Bildungsroman requires often, for example, a child to be orphaned at quite an early age, and then to kind of make their way in the world, kind of free of the restraints of the home. But they almost always end in a marriage plot, right? So we have these kind of conservative ideas about gender, even in the most kind of quote-unquote radical of novels.
0: So we see almost the kind of early cultural output of women's interior lives in this period of the, I suppose, great Victorian novel. And in relation to the urban, Les, do you know of any cultural output in the metropole, in the city? Is there any sort of birth pangs of British multiculturalism that you see in the cultural output in, say, the late 19th or early 20th century?
1: So much, you know, it's really, you know, the old Caribbean maxim that, you know, that in the abundance of water the fool is thirsty is germane to all of these things. It's just about our lack of attention. You know, the countryside is a much more interesting place than we allow it to be. You know, one of my ancestors that I wanted to mention is Robert Kett, you know, who's part of, in the 16th century, part of the anti-enclosure movement, a rebellion. He's hung for breaking and tearing down fences in the countryside. And in the cities, particularly the cities which were the sort of jugular veins of the empire, there are an abundance of examples of this, and there's more attention to that now than ever before. So, you know, English folk music is thought to be a laughable thing in our culture, I think. But if you really listen to those songs, they're often songs which, in which the connection between the banks of the Thames and the outposts of empire and the hinterlands of empire are narrated in song. It's not just a sort of idyllic, the sea shanties themselves are clues. And I think that there's a very rich, it's our attentiveness, our capacity to understand the traces of that history in popular and other forms that is impoverished. And I think that's why Stuart's imagination and his curiosity and his attention is so precious. It was precious then, and I think it's precious now.
0: I'd love to ask Helen about this role of the English gentleman that seems to come out in a lot of cultural production in the 19th and 20th century. The English gentleman occupies a place not just as conservatism wishes someone to be deferential to, but also potentially a figure to mock, to be a figure of fun. And are there examples through kind of English literature where that figure of the English gentleman is lampooned or satirized?
2: I love the idea that I'm an expert on the English gentleman, my sworn enemy, the English gentleman in all his forms. No, absolutely. And I think there's a certain kind of Englishness that is frequently lampooned, right? And I mean, we see this from the 18th century, actually, right up to the present day, where we have, you know, characters in Richard Curtis films playing those kind of affable, sort of like minor aristocrats. And often this kind of light mockery is incredibly useful to the actual real kind of power of the English gentleman, the patriarchy, the status quo, whatever we want to call it. And I think that Englishness in the kind of powerful sense, the negative sense, a conservative sense, we might say, benefits hugely from this projection of a kind of twee, affable, tea-drinking sort of softness, because it allows the kind of real violence and the real brutal power wielded by the English gentleman, whether that's, you know, the 18th century, 19th century aristocrat, through to today when we look at conservative politicians of the austerity era, for example, George Osborne, David Cameron, actually, I think, is the primary example of this kind of softness that is very, very dangerous, because it is, it presents a kind of toothlessness, I think. And, you know, there are so many comic figures in English literature that that kind of lay the foundation for these forms of performance. And they're gendered performance as well, because they kind of enshrine masculinity within something that seems feminized in a way. I'm thinking, I suppose, of, you know, minor characters in novels of the 19th century, where you have sort of hapless aristocrats. And then, you know, thinking, I suppose, about what those aristocrats would be doing in reality, if you see what I mean. I'm not sure if that makes
0: sense. Yeah, it very much does. I want to ask Les the final question, which is, what forms of modern culture almost hark back to that traditionalism that Stuart talks about? Is there elements of modern culture that harks back to that traditionalism that you see?
1: I think it does. I think in the sort of melancholic appeal to former greatness, there's a great deal of the trace of that in imperial greatness. You won't be surprised to hear me say that I think so often this manifests itself around popular culture and sport, and particularly in football. You know, it's a strange kind of syncretic assembly of things. You know, as you were talking before, Helen, I was thinking of the figure of John Ball, you know, who is a fiction, but it's a fiction of affable, portly ruralness that's really brought to life in opposition to the emergence of the sort of Scottish independence, and then becomes this character that gets replayed constantly. You know, I often think, why in the world do England football fans, you know, pack in their suitcases when England's playing away Crusader outfits or inflatable Spitfires? You think, it's what curious thing, like, oh, you know, I'm going to Argentina to watch my beloved team. It must remember my inflatable Spitfire, you know. So it's this assembly, if you like, of I think, nostalgic and melancholic aspects of that. But, you know, I think in our time, there is no more quintessential icon of conservative cosplay than the pub, the pint. You know, how often are those images mobilized? And you know who I'm talking about. But they're cosplay, they're fictions, they often conceal the elitism of those who like to brandish that pint. And that's really, I think, the thing that Stuart Hall's imaginative oeuvre does. It makes us alert to that, to question them, to not to natural. These are the product of histories and of selections and particular kinds of imagination of what England and Englishness is.
0: Thanks to guests Helen Charman and Les Back, Nick Beach and Daniel McNeil. Next week, we unpick the issues of race, monarchy and empire.

Bomb Tower, may I repeat your mission? In 30 seconds, you get into the combat zone. The target for you to drop bombs are Alpha, Victor, CBS, Sony, Toshiba, EMI, Columbia, Crown, Polydor, Canyon, RVC, Wana, Pioneer, King, Japan, Polista, Disco Mate, Trio, Takuma, Kitty, SMS, Polygram, Pass, 4Life, Epic, Sony. And may I repeat your mission? Bomb all these and destroy them. Bomb all these and destroy them. Over. The spaceship champion is about to be on a glorious voyage. Everything set, everything on the go, continuing the countdown. 10, 9, 8, 7, 6, 5, 4, 3, 2, 1, 0.

Good afternoon. It is 3 minutes past 12 o'clock midday on the 29th of April. 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That's the one, actually, where we're sort of like a few places other than just in Greater London. And also on apps like Radio Player, Radio Garden, and other places too. Remarkable how easy it is to listen to Resonance wherever you are in the world. Been here for a couple of weeks. There's been a few we've had like a little spring break, but lots of work been going on here at the radio station. Studio work, making bands come in. They've got a sound desk and it's looking great. Green room, never seen anything like it. Anyway, all very positive. As it's Wednesday, it is time for me, Paul Fisher, here with Far Side Radio, playing you every week some surprising sounds from the Far East. Now, today's show, I had various things I was planning on doing, actually, but then yesterday I got sort of taken up in other things, and this morning too, so it's a hastily put together programme. I was going to play you, or one of the ideas I had was to play various music on the Japanese bamboo flute called the shakuhachi. So many styles, traditional, modern, jazz, everything. I actually used to play the shakuhachi as well when I lived in Japan for a few years. But in the end, I'm going to play you something. The first track you hear will kind of coincidentally be shakuhachi, played by somebody called Tony Clark, who I'd only vaguely heard of. And this is a tune or a composition by him called Nami no Koe. And I'm going to be playing tracks from a triple album, which is called Nippon Connection Exchanging Tracks. I've played a few tracks from this album before, but I thought let's do a whole show on it. Now, Nippon Connection is a film festival, as far as I know, and this was going back to this sort of like early 2000s. They made a three-track CD compilation, and it's Japanese traditional music, and the first track I'm going to play you is traditional shakuhachi, and then there are various remixes, reinterpretations, whatever you want to call it, by musicians mostly from Europe, I think, maybe one or two Americans, there might be one or two Japanese as well, as far as I can tell by looking at the extensive notes. Comes with a great like flip book of kendo. One CD is called Kigen, the other one is called Shikake, the other one is called Mokuso. Kigen means tradition, Mokuso means meditation, and Shikake means attack, so they're all quite different. Let's start off with one of the kind of like original tunes that's you're gonna hear some remixes of later. Under the artist name of Shinketsu Ensemble, Nami no Koe.

Just gone 12:30. You're listening to Resonance 104.4 FM. Now at the moment, to me, Paul Fisher here, playing you some Japanese music from a CD that came out, actually, I should forget the year, 2005. Nippon Connection. So you've got a couple of Japanese traditional tunes all remixed, reinterpreted. You listen to, we began with the traditional version of a song called Nami no Koe. Some of the artists you listen to were, let's have a look, Somatic, Nami no Koe, reinterpretation, Cosma, TM Duke, Marbles and Drains. At the moment, listening to this one, which is The Bank, Zatlich Cuisinen. Some of this is German. The Nippon Connection is a film festival that takes place in, I think it's Berlin, actually. We're going to play you next another original traditional one, which is called Chidori no Kyoku. Once again by Shingetsu Ensemble, and then some more remixes, etc. Reinterpretations. Sometimes it's difficult to even hear that it's the same tune. But this is now Chidori no Kyoku.

You've been listening to tracks from Exchanging Tracks, Nippon Connection. You listened to just before Naoki Kenji and Osaka Dawn. Before that was The Sushi Club and Ken Rokuen, Sunrise. Ken Rokuen, I think it's a garden, actually. Name of a garden, Kamazawa. You listen to...

Shinokoku. I will put the track listing out as always, so you can see what you've been listening to. Difficult for me to keep up, actually. I'm making a note. I'm on contact, Languages of the People. And at the moment, by the way, in the background, we'll go out on this one. This is Fabrice Lick. Few Hours in Japan. It's cool. 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Also find Far Side Music on Facebook and on X. And this programme will be on Mixcloud sometime, and I will, as I say, I'll put up the track listing. And hopefully I will be here next week with a few more surprising sounds from the Far East. I say hopefully because I'm having some treatment tonight, trying to cure my constant bunged up nose and coughs, which you'll be glad about. We'll see. But that might put me out of action for a couple of weeks. I'm not sure. I'd love to see how it goes anyway. We'll go out with this, and I will say Matarashu. See you next week. Sayonara.

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1: Good evening. 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My name is Frank Key and this is Hooting Yard on the Air. When one is covered from head to toe in suppurating boils, one finds that invitations to sophisticated cocktail parties, unlike the boils, dry up. I discovered this through personal experience. There was a time when, like Job, I was tested by the Lord. One such test the Lord devised was to strike me with a plague of boils. It could not have come at a worse time, hot on the heels of a plague of locusts, an infestation of mice, and a bloody ridiculous gas bill. I wouldn't mind, but it's not as if I actually get to see any of the gas, unless it's already up in flames, burning away. But try telling that to the automaton on the other end of the so-called gas helpline. All you get is a flea in your ear. Speaking of which, I forgot to mention the plague of fleas. That was another test from the Lord, between the locusts and the mice. So, as you can imagine, I was not best pleased to find myself one day completely covered in suppurating boils, particularly when I was due to attend a sophisticated cocktail party that very evening. "O Lord," I implored on my knees, "I understand why thee tormentest me so, for I am but a snivelling wretch, unworthy to crawl upon my belly like a worm or other creeping thing. Having said that, could thee perhaps show mercy and remove from my hideous flesh this plague of suppurating boils, given that I have received an invitation to attend a sophisticated cocktail party this evening, and in my present state am barely able to present myself in civilized human company?" To which I'm afraid the Lord replied in a booming authoritarian roar, which made the walls tremble. I cannot recall his precise words, but the tone was not reassuring. I got the distinct impression that he expected me to suffer the boils in silence, with hopeless resignation to his lordly whims, and not to bother him with pathetic, self-pitying supplications. So, after a while, I got to my feet and went out to the chemist's. Luckily, there were not many people about at this early hour. Those few that did see me looked on me with horror, or turned their backs, or shielded their eyes. One or two vomited. I cannot say I blame them, as before leaving the house I'd checked my appearance in the hallway mirror. I was not a pretty sight. I dressed as best I could in a few pitiful mice-nibbled rags the Lord had seen fit to leave me with, and I wafted a sprig of hyacinth in front of me as I walked to mask as far as possible the stink of these suppurations, which was considerable. The chemist and I went back a long way, having been childhood tobogganing pals. Indeed, we'd even tobogganed as adults when conditions were right on the slopes and he was able to drag himself away from his dispensary. I knew that he too had been driven crackers by his gas bills. So I expected a degree of sympathy as I pushed open the door and the little bell clanged and he hove into view behind his counter. "By Saint Spivak and all the holy martyrs of medieval Ravenna," he cried, "you're a sight for sore eyes." I nodded in agreement, which was unwise as a glob of pus was shaken free from one of my boils and landed on the clean scrubbed linoleum of the chemist shop floor. "The least you can do is mop that up," he said, handing me a mop. I did so while my pal rummaged among his pills and potions for a suitable unguent. "I can't promise this will eradicate your suppurating boils," he said, handing me a tube of Dr. Baxter's patent palliative cream for suppurating boils, sores and buboes. But it is a cream and it is a palliative, so in tandem with your sprig of hyacinths, it might make you a slightly less noisome and offensive creature. I thanked him and paid him and edged carefully out of the door, hoping not to leave any further deposits of pus on the linoleum. "Are you up for some tobogganing come Sunday?" he called after me, which was thoughtful of him, but we both knew I could hardly enjoy swooping down a snowy slope aboard a toboggan while plagued by suppurating boils. "That is in the hands of the Lord," I replied, and hurried off along the lane towards the canal. I would find a shrubbery-sheltered bench somewhere on the towpath and smear my boils with unguent. That, at least, was the plan. I was not to know, nor had my pal the chemist seen fit to warn me, that Dr. Baxter, when concocting his patent palliative cream for suppurating boils, sores and buboes, had used several ingredients which, in combination, proved absolutely irresistible to swans. Thus it was that as I hunkered in the shelter of shrubbery on a bench, smearing my boils, a baker's dozen of swans came paddling out of the canal and surrounded me. Now, it is one of my iron rules never to antagonise a swan, so I tiptoed away as quietly as I could, with only a few of my boils smeared. But the swans, driven to delirium by the whiff of Dr. Baxter's recipe, pursued me. I made it home and they simply waited outside, occasionally thumping their beaks against the front door. When evening came and it was time for me to leave for the sophisticated cocktail party, the swans were still there. I had no choice but to let them follow me along the lane and past the allotments and through the tunnel under the bypass and past the industrial estate and the science park and the oil refinery and the other allotments until I reached the gated community wherein the sophisticated cocktail party was taking place. I flashed my permit at the security guard in the booth, who depressed the knob which opened the gate. I hoped he would shut it again quickly to keep the swans out, but he seemed to think that they were my pets, so closely did they tail me. Thus it was that I arrived at the sophisticated cocktail party, wafting my sprig of hyacinth, covered from head to toe in suppurating boils made only slightly less noisome and offensive by Dr. Baxter's patent palliative cream, and accompanied by a gaggle of delirious swans. I plucked a drink from a tray and leaned as insouciantly as I could against the mantelpiece. I was not a social success. In fact, throughout the evening, the only person who came within 10 feet of me was a blind flapper with a streaming cold which had robbed her of her sense of smell. We were getting on like a house on fire until she confessed that she was allergic to swans. I did the gentlemanly thing and revealed that there were 13 swans in close proximity. "Ah," she said, "that explains why I have developed a splitting headache, have a ringing in my ears and pins and needles in my extremities. I'd better go out onto the balcony, away from your pet swans, or I'm liable to break out in suppurating boils all over my body. Toodle-pip." "Wait," I cried, "the swans are not my pet, and I have a half-full tube of Dr. Baxter's patent palliative cream for suppurating boils, sores and buboes." But she was already gone. A social pariah, I at last realised I had outstayed my welcome, and I made my way home,

I headed for bed, convinced that those swans were going to be following me for the rest of my life. When I opened the bedroom door, there they were. They had somehow managed to get into the house, and now they were lined up, all 13 of them, at the foot of the bed, their black eyes gazing at me, pitiless, savage, and mad.

I should report that I'm not feeling very well. I seem to have come over a bit faint. I'm going to try to get through the next piece, but if I can't, then we'll play something else until 7 o'clock. But don't worry, I'm all right, but just not feeling 100% chipper. Anyway, actually, you know, I think I'll do that. We're going to play something else. I'm going to lie down somewhere. Sorry about that, but I really am not feeling very well. So I will be back next week with some other stuff, but I'm not really sure I'm capable of continuing with the show this week. So bye-bye.

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1: That's very good, Dad.

Good afternoon. Ben Watson here with Late Lunch Without a Lunch, where we ponder the possibilities of music given its contemporary practices and mediations. On Monday, I attended a piano recital by Ian Pace at Trinity Laban and heard him exert his considerable skills on scores by Debussy, Janacek, Finney himself, Boulez and Ives. What I want to do over the next hour is to place what he played in dialogue with free improvisation. Now, free improvisation is a highly contested field with many flavours, factions and frivolities, so I should declare my particular point of view. The way I see it, Barry, is an application of jazz methodology, the invention of the playing musician, to a broad view of the development of technique in music, which has given us the piano, the key system and the snap to parameters of GarageBand. Free improvisation, therefore, has sympathy with the 20th century composers who broke down the romantic key system and caused riots in concert halls. However, the cause remains music rather than fracas, which Derek Bailey once dismissed as avant-gardery. And in common with many movements of the 60s, what it opposes is predictability, stasis and packaging, where classicism and consumerism shake hands in selling us product rather than involving us in a process. Derek Bailey's process was arrived at by looking into what the score can deliver and deciding that the decisions of the music in real time can beat it every time. The test is not the assurance of the expert that we're witnessing genius, but the response of the listening ear. As jazz has proved, the advent of recording meant that the cumbersome procedure of writing notes down for trained musicians is no longer necessary for the production of significant music. Indeed, it can be a break on progress and invention, as Pierre Boulez discovered when his innovation of quarter tones had to be abandoned because his orchestral musicians couldn't play them. The saxophonist Joe Maneri once delivered a hilarious pre-concert talk at the Queen Elizabeth Hall where he mocked the concept of microtones, particularly as some kind of important innovation, because devoted to the specific modes and scales of their untempered, unstandardised instruments, folk musicians have always been microtonal, likewise blues and jazz musicians, which is probably why the much-discussed double-fret guitar wielded by Angie de Poitrine has produced nothing new-sounding in mass rock. Free improvisation proposes that the spontaneous decisions of the informed ear in real time can produce musical events of an intricacy, subtlety and density unavailable to trained musicians facing scores organised according to 18th-century concepts, and that scores designed to trip up these concepts merely unleash the improvising chops of the interpreter. I have to admit, when I listen to Ian Pace expound the virtues of composer Michael Finney, I am swayed. On the other hand, when I played country tunes to Derek Bailey, all he heard was method and predictability, and at the time I had to concur. As a child, Derek poked holes in the piano rolls being fed into the player piano in the parlour at home to let some air in, and that's what I'm doing now by playing excerpts from the pieces Ian played and improvising responses. So, I have to say I don't agree with Ian about everything, but to his credit, he has a unique position in the formal music world that he takes controversial politics in his stride. My response to his comments on recent events in London is to join the Jewish bloc in the demo against Tommy Robinson and the far right on Saturday. The problem with culture wars, like strict morality and religion, is that they allow people to judge before they experience. Such protection may sometimes be necessary, but it can frequently lead to utter delusion. Composition or improvisation is the way forward. Let's see where this experiment leads us.

0: For the last hour, you've been listening to Out to Lunch, responding to the compositions chosen by Ian Pace for a piano recital at Trinity Laban on Monday. So you heard Walter Gieseking playing Debussy's Image, Book 2, Hélène Grimaud playing Janáček's In the Mist, Helga Karin playing Finis's Snowdrift, Ian Pace playing Kolo Meets Rejection, and John Kirkpatrick playing Hawthorne from Charles Ives' Second Sonata. Out to Lunch poked some silences into the piano roll, and you heard his piano, guitar and mouse noises. Composition or improvisation, or maybe both, you decide. Thanks for listening. This is Ben Watson saying goodbye. Goodbye.
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0: Good afternoon. You're listening to the London Ear on Resonance 104.4 FM. I've travelled up again to the state-of-the-art Resonance studio, which seems to be what the real big hitters of the multimedia industry sometimes demand. And I've got one such big hitter here, Mr. Matt Thorne. Welcome, Matt.
1: Hi, Ben. Thanks for having me on the show.
0: For people that don't remember, at some period, well, for quite a long time pre-COVID, Matt was our most prolific guest on the show, and he would very kindly bring in selections of music, always with something in that he knew I wouldn't be able to stand, just to try and push me over the brink to some kind of on-air breakdown. And he achieved that several times. COVID then, well, I'm not going to say saved me. COVID drew a wedge between us, forcing me back onto the South Coast to record down in Fritz's dungeon. Matt famously, as all his friends will tell you, will never leave London to visit anyone. So if you want to see Matt, you've got to come to London. I wanted to see Matt because there's an opportunity to talk about his fantastic book, Famous Ego, Envy and Ambition in Pop, Rock and Hip Hop. Now, that could have been the title of a book that wasn't fascinating, but instead is the title of a book that is fascinating, because Matt has created a panoramic, I don't know how many dimensions, it's in so many dimensions, it's certainly more than three, view of, it's not just music, it's the whole hinterland of music, the books, the films, every little bit of internet speculation, all the bits around the outside that people love to devour, and Matt loves to devour them more than the hungriest lion in the zoo. He devours those bits and he spits them out in this fantastic book, which is a true joy, because there's so many things in this book which I didn't know about. Knowing what a mischievous man he is, I assumed he'd made them up, and then I'd look them up and find out that they were in fact real. It's like AI in reverse, this book, really. It reverse engineered actual intelligence. And that's what it brings us. And Matt's very kindly put together a playlist. I don't know if this playlist has been aired in any other format before.
1: No, it's the first time.
0: And it's very exciting. I initially saw this program as a collaboration, but when the playlist information started to come in, I realised there was no point me trying to put in my laughable tuppence halfpenny worth. So we're going to lure ourselves fully into the bubbling spa of Matt's mind, the turbulent power shower or whatever it is, the wild jacuzzi of his brain. And we're going to stay there for two editions of the show, because there's a lot to talk about here. So yes, that's a lot of me talking, Matt. Let's have some of you talking. What are you going to start with? Obviously, I suppose we should just have a little breakdown of how the book works, so people know what they're getting.
1: Yeah, absolutely. I mean, and I have tried, of course, to include something that will annoy you along the way. But also, I mean, what you were saying was really interesting about the fact that you discovered things in the book that you thought I'd made up. Because when I discovered them, I thought I'd made them up. Because all the people that I write about in the book are very famous people. Elvis Presley, Frank Sinatra, Paul Simon, Lou Reed, Madonna, Tupac. And it's really interesting when you look at such famous people, when you look at their entire oeuvre, there are so many strange and peculiar things among them. It's often more strange than we would have with an alternative artist. So those sort of things are things that I'm always drawn to, and it's been nice to sort of pick them out. But I'd be interested to see how you respond to some of the choices on the playlist, because as always, I do like to keep you on your toes and play you things that you otherwise never would hear or want to hear.
0: And would subsequently go to huge lengths never to hear again.
1: Exactly.
0: I can't wait. We're going to start with we're starting with some real heavyweights. We've got Frank Sinatra and Elvis Presley. Can you just give us a little potted sort of bio of where we're at when we hear the first thing that we're going to hear?
1: Yeah, absolutely. So Frank Sinatra has invited Elvis Presley onto his TV show. It's a Welcome Home Elvis special. From the 26th of March 1960. The big thing in the book that I compare with Sinatra and Presley is that Sinatra ducked the army. He said he was constitutionally unable to go into the army. He didn't like getting up in the morning and didn't like crowds. I completely agree with both of those points and think it was perfectly valid. Presley, of course, did do service, but Sinatra was the one who played a soldier more often in lots and lots of his films. He's playing a military man and always very seriously, whereas Elvis is usually doing it for laughs in his equivalent films. So this is from that special. It was sponsored by Timex. And what happened was that Sinatra paid an enormous amount of money to President's manager, Colonel Tom Parker, to get him to come on the show and also to play along, to wear a tuxedo and get into the Rat Pack mischief.
2: Great, and I'm glad to see the army hasn't changed. Wasn't it great?
3: That's the first time I ever heard a woman screaming at a male singer.
2: Oh, I'm sorry. Don't you remember me there, Charlie?
3: I'm excuse me, sir, Mr. Presley, but would you think it presumptuous of Frank if he joined you in a duet?
2: Well, yeah, that would be great. I would consider it quite an honor. I'll tell you, I'd like to do one of your songs.
3: All right.
2: With you.
3: Fine. You know, I was wondering, as a matter of fact, while you were singing, Elvis, I thought to myself, I wonder what would have happened if I had recorded Love Me Tender instead of you. I wouldn't have made any difference. I think it would, about 2 million records less.
2: He said that.
3: You smarty pants. Oh, I thought we'd do. You do Witchcraft, okay? And I'll do one of the other ones. Okay? Hey, Nelson? The same way, only in different areas.

0: I mean, the thing that reminds me of most is when you see that sort of politician's moment when the one walks up the steps and they're on the Parliament building and they battle to sort of put their hands on each other's shoulders to show who's in charge.
1: So one of the things that went on to happen was that Sinatra started to look at very carefully at Presley's live performances, and there was a manager called Jerry Weintraub that he took over because he wanted Jerry to achieve the fame for him that he thought Presley was doing, and so Weintraub had to decide between the difference between Presley and Sinatra, and he thought that Presley was for the flyover states. You know, he was somebody that appealed to everybody, whereas Sinatra was very much an urban kind of personality. But I love the way that Presley comes in with witchcraft in that song. There's something almost kind of sinister and goth about it, and Presley became a kind of totem to a lot of alternative artists in that era. The Residents, Danzig, Alice Cooper, you know, and there was this sense that they took on the sort of more sinister side of him. And I love the way that that's there. You know, from the minute he starts singing witchcraft, and he also catches Sinatra by surprise. Sinatra doesn't think that Elvis is going to go in like that. And then he just realizes that, wow, this man's taking my music seriously, because when Sinatra covers other people's music, he almost always is taking the mick out of it, and he always wants to make it funny. And this has all been set up as a joke.
0: Again, the political, not even the undercurrents, the kind of echoes of it that you have in, there's some excellent descriptions in the book of Elvis's kind of, not so much his entourage, but like his living situation in the house in Graceland, and a kind of sort of frat boy exactly, but that whole kind of thing that's going on. And it feels in a weird way like a precursor of Trump's White House with the burgers. And it's just, I feel.

0: imagine doing.
1: That's a fascinating idea. Yeah, I like the idea of where all... I mean, I've often thought about how all of this alternative stuff and the darker kind of stuff ends up in being what Trump eventually uses. You know, that, so a lot of the kind of the kind of things that he's pushing and the behaviour that he's using comes in a way from the kind of extremes of alternative music in the past.
0: Well, not even alternative music. I mean mainstream music. The idea of having your internal monologue uncensored and delivered, and that's kind of the joke, isn't it, with a lot of these sort of, I guess, a lot, obviously a lot of it was written by writing rooms, and script writers would come up with stuff to make, I guess Bob Hope was one of the, to make it feel like it's very spontaneous and breaking the fourth wall, and Trump has always done that brilliantly, and maybe this is where he got it from.
1: Well, I think there's two differences, isn't there? Because, I mean, with Sinatra, as you're right, it's all scripted, it's all jokes. I mean, there is some of his own patter, but it's all part of, it's all delivered as comedy. Whereas Presley, he has these weird sort of talking to himself moments, you know, in a lot of his live recordings, you know, you sort of hear him sort of muttering, making jokes, holding up things, you know, which is very much part of his own kind of stand-up. It's not scripted, and people don't want him to do it. I mean, albeit that the Colonel Tom Parker did release Having Fun with Elvis on Stage, which was a kind of collection of all his weird riffs and monologues and strange comic comments.
0: But I guess perhaps at that point you were in a situation of let's monetize whatever we can. So yeah. Even something that he might not have wanted to happen, he was like, okay, well, there's a few bucks in that for us.
1: You've always got your managerial mind working at all times.
0: Well, you have to see. You have to see what you know. You've got to make a
1: use all parts of the cow. That's your mentality.
0: From field
1: for Elvis's sandwich.
0: From field to table. That's it's like Fergus Henderson, but with Elvis on the plate. Let's just to you know keep the beautiful vibe that Elvis and Frank. Well, it's not really beautiful vibe, is it? For honest, it's men fighting, and Elvis probably come. I mean, it's hard to say. I think that one of the great things about your methodology in this book is it's basically like a DVD extras version of the old Harry Hill's TV burp feature where they would say, which is better, this or this fight? And it's like seven moments where these, you often very different, but always united in a very high level of charisma stars, they interact. And you pick the bones out of it, and someone else might have a different interpretation of who's winning and who's losing. They probably would, and that's part of the fun of it. So let's hear. I think Elvis. Do you think Elvis won this one? If we're looking at it just as a fight,
1: this particular show. I think Elvis very definitely won it. Yes, but I think he won it by getting Sinatra to stop messing around and start being serious. So much like us.
0: Exactly. Which one's which? Which one of us is Elvis? Hopefully we'll know by the end of
1: you're the Elvis. You're
0: oh, no.
1: Elvis.
0: Oh, no, you're Frank. Oh, no, no, then that would be right. Thank you. Oh, I always wanted to be Elvis. Let us hear some Elvis and some Frank to finish us off.
2: For my
3: pretty all time, Frank.
4: Sure does, buddy.

0: Lovely. It's always good if audience screams punctuate our discussions. Now, to the second pairing. Tell us who it is and what they're doing.
1: So the second pairing in the book is Paul McCartney and Diana Ross. And this is all about a supper club live. The recording of the show is called Diana Ross and the Supremes Live at the Talk of the Town. But the recording took place at that club. It was a supper club in Leicester Square. And this particular chapter looks at a moment when Paul McCartney is suffering a little bit. You know, he's had a little bit of failure, albeit at a very low level, where he's directed Magical Mystery Tour. It's been on TV on Boxing Day. It hasn't been a success. In fact, it's been so unsuccessful that he's been forced onto chat shows to defend it. And their recent Beatles single was kept at number two because it was double A-side by Engelbert Humperdinck. And John Lennon has started to tease Paul McCartney about this. And so he goes along.
0: He actually calls him Engelbert.
1: He does later on, yeah. He starts to call him Engelbert. Whenever he writes a particular type of

0: song, he says, you know, that's an Engelbert Humperdinck song, and calls in that with his softer stuff, more sentimental stuff. So this is what happens when Paul McCartney goes along and he goes to witness Diana Ross and the Supremes playing this amazing show. And I really think, I don't know the listeners' feelings about Diana Ross and the Supremes, but it's a really incredible and really surprising and really psychedelic show. And it's really not what you might necessarily expect if you only know the hits or you only know the background to them. Of course, I imagine all the residents, listeners are probably deep into the psychedelic side of Diana Ross.
1: They might not be. You know, it was one of the points you make very well in the thing is that to look at a sort of cosmically underrated oeuvre, the Supremes would probably, in critical terms at least, in terms of the amount of ink or whatever we use now, expended on it, that it's like just not enough attention is paid compared to some other things which are massively over-attended to. And one of the things I love about your book is that it's settling scores is the wrong way to put it, but you're constantly, there was that thing where for a while it felt like there were sort of two kinds of music writing. There's the very canonical, we love rock music and, you know, Nick Drake is amazing side. And then there's the, oh no, you're wrong. The thing that's really interesting is Moldy Old Dough by Lieutenant Pigeon. And I'm going to explain why. And that was called popism. And those two things were, you know, those were obviously the outer poles. But the great thing about you is you jump constantly. Well, you're not even in those camps because those camps are quite tedious, but you're constantly saying, let's just think about this. Of course, we have assumptions based on all the things we've heard about how the Supremes made artistic decisions and how the Beatles made artistic decisions, but when you actually judge them by the results, you might come to a different conclusion to what you had. And I mean, I would say this chapter is one of the most brutal kickings Paul McCartney's ever had. And he's getting that kicking on the basis of an unguarded remark to an Evening Standard journalist, Ray Connolly.
0: Yeah, well, I mean, I'm not so sure it is unguarded. So basically, at the end of the show, Paul McCartney was asked what he thought of the performance, and he said it was the showbiz event of the year. Now, you know, that's not a dismissive comment. You know, you can see that
1: it is a dismissive comment.
0: All right, okay, I was trying to go along with you. You know, your suggestion, but you know, it's certainly something that you could say he was thinking about seeing that on the poster and not thinking about the comment, and it is indeed on the back of the live album. But
1: is it really?
0: Yeah.
1: It's very flippant, isn't it? I mean, it's very Beatlesy. You can see why Paul McCartney, talking to a journalist who knew a bit but didn't know that well, would think this is the sort of thing that a Beatles should say.
0: Yeah.
1: That's what it feels like.
0: Yeah.
1: It's like sort of rattle your jewellery, taken a few steps down.
0: So, I mean, Ray's the father of a friend of mine, so I arranged with interviewing him, and I asked him what he thought McCartney really meant by this comment and whether it was fair to sort of pin him on this. And he thought it was. He said that, you know, you reach a point in your career where you're just making pop and you know, you really have to stretch if you want to be an artist. And McCartney was sort of saying at that point that the Beatles were art and the Supremes weren't. And if you listen to all the live recordings...
1: And that is outrageous. I'm not taking up cudgels for McCartney.
0: No. But I'm not saying, you know, equally, I'm not saying, oh, he's a terrible person and, you know, all the rest of it.
1: You kind of are.
0: All I'm saying is that if you know the background of what the Supremes went through, and that's one of the things I dig into here, is just the fact that black women musicians were dismissed over and over again, and it's a really extraordinary career. And if you listen to all the sort of live recordings of the Supremes and you hear all the effort that went into the work, and you know, and this is where I was looking at, you know, archival stuff as well, and you kind of see how hard they worked to go from being on one kind of circuit and playing to a certain type of audience, and how important it was for them to get over to the supper club circuit, and how like every single aspect of that performance was so finely tuned. And yet it's not like a boring pop show, and it's not, you know, it's not popism. You know, it has all these weird quirks and has all these strange things as part of the performance. So that's, you know, that was, I couldn't imagine being in there watching that performance and then somebody asking me what I thought of it and going, oh, you know, it's just showbiz.
1: Well, yeah, showbiz event of the year is like, this is the game they're playing. I play a different game.
0: Exactly.
1: And to show what different game that he was playing, I guess we have to, and one thing you've done very cleverly in the book is you've created your own pantheon, and then you've acted like your pantheon is historical canon. So you've had a lot of fun linking up one event with the next, as if that was the only way you could go through history at that point. And that was the only door marked saying, you've got to come to the next one, because we've done Sinatra and Presley. Now we've got to do Paul McCartney and Dinah Ross, because of course, what else would we do?
0: Well, it's kind of history and counter history at the same time. But, you know,
1: That is exactly what it is. That's what's great about it. I think we're going to hear Frank Sinatra's Party, aren't we?
0: Yes, so this is a song that Paul McCartney wrote called Frank Sinatra's Party. It was written not at the time, but much later. It was released in 2018. It's on his album Egypt Station. It's his 19th album. But what I thought was particularly interesting about this was that it's similar to how McCartney is dismissive of the Supremes, because this is his take on a Frank Sinatra party, and he makes it sound like it's the most run-of-the-mill, mundane thing anyone could come up with. And, you know, is he being a reporter, or is he trying to say something obscure about Frank Sinatra? I've got no idea, but I'm pretty sure this will be the song, or at least one of the songs that you most dislike this afternoon.
1: Thank you. I'm looking forward to it.

0: that was authentically unspeakable. I think perhaps the worst thing that you've ever brought in to play on the show. You've brought some stinkers.
1: Why is he doing it in a reggae voice?
0: Why is he
1: singing about the brothers? You know, I mean, it's so weird. I mean, I thought of it, the only song that I think is in any way comparable is a song called Your Party by Ween. And again, you'll accuse me of being perverse, but it's an identical song. It's about a man going to a party and describing it afterwards and saying what great catering they had at the party and how he wishes he could have one himself.
0: But that makes sense for Ween to do.
1: Well, I know, but it doesn't for Paul McCartney. And it also, again, the Residents seem there in the background. I can really imagine them doing that in one of their weirder phases. But, you know, this is a mainstream artist putting this...
0: I think the reason you brought those people in into, you know, those kind of, you know, very playful kind of left-field voices is that the thing that perhaps you love about these outer extremities of the, you know, major artists' work is when they make the same choices that those people do.
1: Yeah.
0: For different reasons. And it's one of the, I'd say, one of the deepest schisms between you and I, Matt, aesthetically. And one of the things that you, and I find it's totally legitimate that I think you've always found tedious about me, is that I tend to like the art, the work by an artist that I tend to like the most is often their first work. The initial thing where there's that burst of life and all the stuff they've been saving up their whole life comes out. Whereas you, I often find most interested in what I technically term mediocre late work, which would be the 47th album by someone who was once great, where they talk about their love of a particular kind of biscuit.
1: I don't think that's entirely fair. I mean, I'm interested in the whole career. I mean,
0: it's not a criticism because this book vindicates that vindicates that approach. I've had to reassess that whole first thought, best thought thing and realise that actually the McCartney album where he addressed his need to write a terrible reggae song about Frank Sinatra's party, that might be the most important thing in his oeuvre.
1: I'm not saying most important. I'm just saying it's interesting. I mean, you know, people who have that. I'm always really fascinated, and it came out of writing the book about Prince. You know, about people who can release music all the time, who are able to put something out every year of their life if they want, or even more, and how they manage to keep returning to the well, and all the different ways in which that happens. And I think it's interesting. You know, over time, you know, a younger generation, particularly with the way people experience music now, where they can go and they can listen to whatever song it is, you know, they've got a new take on it. The same way that that obscure Pavement song suddenly became the most played one on Spotify or whatever it was. You know, these back catalogues, I think, are going to be, particularly the ones that are lasting and important, are going to be revisited, and people are going to find different things every time they go back.
0: But what I love about what you do, especially in this book, it's funny because it could seem a strange next book after your magnum opus about Prince, but actually I think that there were so many intersections that Prince occupied and that you could study him as, you know, the meeting of black and white, male and female, rock and funk, whatever, that those intersections are kind of what this book is about, moments where different forces meet, tectonic plates hit each other, and what the consequences are. And so in a way, I think it was a brilliant preparation for this book. And so you're able to pick out of the very sort of you have a sort of a Big Bang moment and the little bit of gravel that was thrown the furthest that landed in some far outer galaxy with the help of the internet. You know, you might have speculated about it 20 years ago. Now you can watch that film, or you can have a CD with the 15th unreleased track that will tell you this thing that you needed to know.
1: I mean, I couldn't have written this book a few years ago. Or, you know, I mean, even as I was writing it, a lot of new stuff was coming out. And it's an interesting thing, you know, because some of this stuff I had to make, you know, to travel to go and look at. So I had to go and look at the Lou Reed archive, for example, for one of the later chapters. But there were other examples where just the record labels were releasing stuff that they've sat on for years and years and years, and now are just throwing out into the market.
0: Often they've sat on it for good reason.
1: Well, you know, yes, for good reason, but it does often give you a different take on the artist.
0: And one of the things you really get from the book is the sort of constant reassessment of, if you think of, say, Prince and Archer's obvious examples, they aren't as set in stone and monolithic as we might think they are. You know, one year they're up, next year they're down. Someone makes a film with Jacob Elordi, Elvis is up, you know, and then...
1: Yeah. Absolutely. And there's also, you know, again, areas where people aren't getting the same amount of respect and time as other artists. You know, I mentioned the Supremes, you know, their back catalogue is in a bit of a disarray. Similarly with Tina Turner later on, when we talk about that, you know, a lot of her I Can Tina albums, you know, for obvious reason, but are almost impossible to get hold of. So, you know, white artists, male artists often get a lot more attention and get that kind of canonical approach. There's a really great book called Black Ephemera, which looks at the way in which often black musicians, their work is seen as transitory, and it doesn't have that, particularly with hip hop, you know, stuff just disappears almost immediately, and it takes people to do a dedicated dig to keep that stuff in the conversation. And that's part of what I wanted to do with this book.
0: I think you've absolutely done it. And in celebration of that, let us look around to see Reflections, the beautiful Diana Ross and the Supreme, and the stuff that you write in a very detailed way about this track, which I feel I know well. And as I was reading it, I was like, oh.
1: Good, that's my
0: aim. I haven't actually listened to it since you did that, so I'm looking forward to experiencing that oh in the flesh, and I'm sure listeners will enjoy it as well.

0: Lucky to have all the cheering at the end to reassure us that it's a live recording. Ray Connolly, that's sitting in the corner being a cynical journalist and like in a film. And also, Humperdinck was there that night.
1: I mean, they were amazing. Sharon Tate was there. Roman Polanski was there. Lawrence Harvey, Cliff Richard. I mean, that's one of the things that makes this such a fascinating record for me is that, you know, all of the important people from the film and music industry in the 1960s had come along to watch it.
0: Well, why wouldn't you? Because, yeah. I mean, it's fantastic. I'd never previously thought of that song as a processing of psychedelia, but it sort of, it's got a bit of an Ichiku Park feel when you hear it with that hat on.
1: Yeah, I mean, you know, and Marianne Faithfull was playing it all the time. I mean, there have been suggestions that it was, those three, Sergeant Pepper and then Satanic Majesties and Reflections all sit very closely together. I mean, it's a really unusual.
0: But except in the sort of critical canon, they don't sit together, do they?
1: Yeah, yeah, and why not, you know?
0: It seems to me that part of the mission of this book is to say, yes, we are happy to be thinking endlessly about the Rolling Stones and the Beatles, but why not think with the same intensity? And obviously people have done, but it's just the balance is not right. Why not think with the same intensity about the Supremes?
1: Yeah, but it's also about kind of recreating the reality of that era. You know, that when people write about the Beatles or the Rolling Stones, they extract them from the era quite often. Mm. You know, even the best books on those artists don't really look at what was happening around them at that time. So, you know, there's the reality that Paul McCartney had gone to watch this show, he'd had that experience and then goes back and goes on to record his music. You know, that's the sort of thing that isn't necessarily written. I mean, I looked through a lot of the Beatles books, it's not mentioned in some of the most kind of in some of the other most encyclopedic Beatles books, they don't consider it worthy of mention. You know, similarly, hardly anyone ever makes any connection between Diana Ross and the Supremes and the Rolling Stones. But, you know, they were aware of each other, they were listening to each other, they were influencing each other. It might have been a very small influence at the time, but it was definitely something that was there.
0: Absolutely. And it's lovely to listen again and hear it in the music. Now, this is a different one, this third meeting. It's two men, sort of New York. I mean, there is a lot of overlap with them, as you explore very successfully. But initially, when you hear them together, it doesn't seem right. And it seems like Matt's just picked these people because they're both quite small. That's why. And there are so many good reasons, it turns out, why you pick them. But if you could just say who they are and start to say.
1: Well, it's interesting. And I want to turn this back on you a little bit because, it's Lou Reed and Paul Simon. And one of the things I talk about in the book was when they were starting a magazine called Punk. I think it was in around 1977. And in this club, they decided that everyone was there that they wanted to talk to and what they wanted their magazine to be about. So it was Iggy Pop and Lou Reed. And they set the person in opposition, the person that they didn't want any of their music to be about or any of their writing to be about, was Paul Simon. So they saw Paul Simon as being the exemplar of soft pop, of everything that was...
0: In a way that makes him the ultimate punk because he's rejected by the rejects.
1: Well, I'm not making that case, but I think it's really interesting because some people, when I say to them, you know, I'm looking at Lou Reed and Paul Simon and I'm trying to give Paul Simon, a bit of credit, they go, well, you know, Paul Simon's obviously better. You know, I hate Lou Reed. And then other people go, how could you possibly compare those two, those two artists? And Lou Reed's obviously the artist and Simon's not. So I'm going to ask you, because I'm curious to know where you stand on that. Because, going in, I mean, cards on the table, I'm a diehard Lou Reed fan. You know, like most people, I discovered the Velvets at 12. You know, and they've shaped every bit of music I've been interested in ever since. At the time, Paul Simon was the teacher playing Graceland at school, and it sounding not very, not very exciting. But I'm curious for you what your kind of initial take on those two are.
0: Well, for me, Simon and Garfunkel came first.
1: Well, yes, of course, yes.
0: I was staying at my friend Avijit Bajia's house in Welling on the night of the Eurovision Song Contest in probably 1978 or something like that. I think it was the Eurovision Song Contest and the Grand National as well. It was that very important day. And he didn't have many records in his house. I think he had the Carpenters. They had quite an easy listening household. And he put on... Simon Garfunkel's Bridge Over Troubled Water, and I thought, this is it. There's nowhere further you can go than this. Your music's finished. And, I have revised that opinion to a certain extent subsequently, but what I really love about the comparison you've made is it kind of both, I mean, Paul Simon, you can't say it's been written about too much, but you kind of think, why would you even want to write about Paul Simon? Whereas Lou Reed, it's like, yeah, yeah, there's a lot, you know, there's a lot out there. But to actually look at what they had in common in terms of, you know, more doo-wop or what, the thing, the way that they came into it, that's really interesting when you think about their actual music and how it works. And also, there's this insane cinematic kind of, what is it, mirroring or congruence, where they both are involved in these kind of films, which I mean, I was horrified when I read about these films. And I would say that, you know, it's very nice to have the music, but I think a sensible person doing the curating at a art house cinema could very profitably put together a series of the insane films that you allow people to know really, about.
1: I'll be up for introducing everyone.
0: I'm not suggesting anyone other than you should do it. just tell us about this cinematic madness that they're both up to.
1: Just before we get, I did want to say that, you know, again, there's another bit of hidden history here. You know, Tom Wilson, an absolutely amazing producer, you know, he produced both the Velvet's early work and Simon & Garfunkel's early work. So it's not, you know, right from the very beginning, there's a comparison.
0: There's a parallel. And I mean, he is, I think, it comes through your book, and I'd already actually had this thought almost myself, that when you see his name on albums, you think, why don't I know more about that guy?
1: There's
0: a very good reason why we don't know more about him, because he's black.
1: Yeah, and I think they are working on a film about him, I think. I mean, but it's way overdue, and he's somebody that, you know, an extraordinary, you know, producer. So the film, though, we're going to talk about is One Trick Pony. And it's, you know, this was something that I, when I started thinking about Lou Reed and Paul Simon, the starting point was knowing, but not having seen it yet, that they made a film together where Paul Simon tried to present himself as a failure. And he went to one of his various mentors. You know, obviously with Lou Reed, we know that Delmore Swartz was his most famous mentor, and Andy Warhol, of course. But with Paul Simon, maybe we don't know so much about his mentors, and one of them was Dave Van Ronk, and he went to Dave Van Ronk, you know, who had been around since Dylan's day, and he said, "I'm going to make a film about a failed musician. Can I follow you on tour? Write everything down and turn it into a film." But you know, Paul Simon is, I think, one of the most perplexing, weird people I've ever written about or thought about, and in fact, I got contacted after the book was initially published by one of the engineers who'd worked with Paul Simon. And in his book, he described Paul Simon, and I mentioned this in my book, as a medieval assassin. And he said that, you know, that he really thought that was the best description of Paul Simon.
0: There seems to be an absolute absence of conscience in a very large number of his most important actions.
1: It does seem to be. I mean, so he's made this film.
0: If Paul's lawyers are listening, I'd be willing to rethink that.
1: No, I mean, you know, I think there's a lot to it, but we've only got 2 hours. Shows to get. So, I mean, you know, you could do 10 shows just on this album alone. No one would listen. So he made this film called One Trick Pony, in which he plays himself as a sort of loser musician called Jonah Levin. And he's a 60s star, and he's made up a sort of fake Simon & Garfunkel song called Soft Parachutes, that is what he's famous for. And then the conceit of the film is that he's recorded an album of music, of autobiographical songs, that supposedly are good, but not as good as Paul Simon's music. And he's put this out himself under his own name. And he's made this film in which he's showing himself going around clubs, being blown off stage by the B-52s, you know, showing up at clubs that are shut, not getting his money, you know, having a hard time with an incredible band of musicians that he presents as not being that great. And then in the middle of all this is Lou Reed. And Lou Reed plays the album producer, which, you know, he could possibly be you know, based on a number of people. I won't get into it here because I'm not sure about Resonance's legal.
0: Yeah, let's not get us in any more trouble.
1: Law team, but you know, so it, there are some obvious you know, models for this. But he presents him as this sort of terrible commercial producer who wants to take the, you know, autobiographical art that Paul Simon is creating and turn it into soft rock dreck. And just the idea that this is fascinating to me, the fact that he went to Lou Reed and he said to him, do you want to be in my film? What's the film about? Oh, I'm a star, I'm a fail star. You're this commercial sellout that's going to come and tell me to ruin my albums.
0: I mean, that's fun. I can see why Lou Reed's reason for doing it is easier to discern than Paul Simon's.
1: Well, I mean, yes and no. I mean, you know, I mean, again, Lou Reed's music is hilarious, but he's not well known personally for having an incredible sense of humour.
0: No, because, I mean, this idea is so convoluted, it seems like the starting point of a Stuart Lee life.
1: Who's that other guy? James Acaster, yeah. who plays an imitation of himself. Absolutely. It's a very strange, incredibly complicated. But again, you know, you couldn't do this if you weren't famous, if you weren't incredibly successful.
0: So I think one of the sub-themes of this book is that you, while obviously deploring some of the personal excesses to which people find themselves subject, driven by their drives or whatever, you love the license that this level of stardom buys people to do insane stuff.
1: Yeah, absolutely. And, you know, and the odd thing is that this film almost cost Prince the chance to do Purple Rain because it was such a flop and they saw Purple Rain as the same Mo Austin.
0: The next cab off the rank.
1: I mean, it's unbelievable. So anyway, this wasn't just a sort of small art house film. This was intended to be a blockbuster. You know, they published the screenplay, they published a photo album. You know, there was this record that was connected to it that didn't do very well. The film didn't do very well. You know, on every level, it was seen as this is an incredible all-star production. And then everybody's sitting there, and how do you all think, okay, this is fine, this is great, you know, we're going to release this? I mean, I love it. I mean, and there's so many weird and intricate things in it, but the most weirdest thing about it, and this is, you know, what you'll hear when we play this track, is that how do you, like, what's the intellectual process you get to where you're writing songs that are supposed to be not successful, you know, as good as you, but not successful, and then want to make them a success at the same time? I mean, it's, you know, the levels within levels are mind-boggling to me here.
0: They are, and I had never knowingly heard this song that we're going to hear now, so I looked it up on the way, and I read the lyrics, and I was like, oh, this is just not very good. But obviously that is now I realise therein lies the artistic genius. It's like the producers, but not. So we are going to hear Late in the Evening. And I mean, one of the funny comparisons that I think you make from a personal point of view in the book is that you have, well, is this a phrase you use about your blood comes alive at night? It's quite sinister. that's where you align yourself with Lou Reed, whereas Paul Simon is more or less be in bed by 10 type of guy. So it's quite funny that the track by him that you have chosen is Late in the Evening, a time that Paul never himself saw.
1: Ever experienced.

0: That is why I did know that song, because Paul Simon is a songwriting genius, and because that's one of the other things about this book that I really love, is there is a lot of mockery in it. You know, you're quite brutal at some points, but the possibility that the star might have the last laugh is always... Oh, yeah. I would say that's almost a sacred core of your belief system, because otherwise, if we're just laughing at them for being idiots, are we wasting our time?
1: No. And it's all done with absolute respect for all of them. Absolutely.
0: Even Paul McCartney. What a marvellous song that is. You don't need... See, I read the lyrics. I sat there thinking, I've never heard this song in my life. I've heard that song, but that says perhaps more about the bad way that my mind doesn't keep lyrics in it, that they just pass through me like water.
1: I think the worst... I mean, I haven't mentioned this in the book, and I just want to get it on air now, because it was something I regret not putting in the book, because I only discovered it recently. I talk about how a lot of Paul Simon's lyrics seem like kind of weird stoned observations, and the main one is "one man's ceiling is another man's floor," which always seems like the stupidest thing to point out. But I found an even better one, which I'd forgotten about.
0: I quite like. I mean, it's true.
1: Well, I've got a worse one from the album that followed this, Hearts and Bones, where it's well regarded as Paul Simon's worst song. I think it's called "Cars Are Cars," and the chorus just goes "Cars are cars, cars are cars. Of course they are. Cars are cars." And
0: again, unarguably like it. True.
1: Yeah.
0: I think the reason you don't like the idea of one man's ceiling being another man's floor is that once an Oscar winner was having a bath above your flat and they left the water running and then the bath fell through.
1: It's the other way round.
0: Oh, is it the other way
1: round? I was in the bathtub and fell through the Oscar winner, Daniel Blumberg's ceiling.
0: That's it. I mean, if Paul Simon couldn't make a song about that, I reckon he could. I don't think Lou Reed would want to, though. So what is this Lou Reed song that we're going to hear? How does this refer to this?
1: So this is what the sort of chapter ends with, really, is that, you know, so what I was looking at, I went to look at the Lou Reed archive, and I was trying to find, a copy of the screenplay or, you know, some evidence of their kind of conversation. I didn't. Instead, I found an unmade screenplay for New York, you know, the later Lou Reed album, and he was going to make a film. Scorsese was going to produce it, and it was a whole script. And the script of New York has lots of interesting parallels with the script for One Trick Pony, so those are the kind of connections that I draw. But the other kind of point that I reached at the end is just looking at the fact of, we see these musicians, like you said, at the beginning, we also see them at the end, but we don't realise that sometimes in the middle of the career is where they're most connected and they have the most kind of similarities. So Lou Reed, after making this Paul Simon film, appearing in this Paul Simon film, he then went and recorded an album, which is the most kind of Paul Simon thing he'd ever done. And it's also very similar to the One Trick Pony album. So it's called Growing Up in Public. He recorded it in Montserrat at the Air Studios. It's him, for me, it's him thinking as the kind of terrible producer that he was in One Trick Pony, and then trying to do that to his own work, you know. And I don't think anyone's discussed this, and I don't, you know, I've been through all the Lou Reed books, and I've never seen anyone draw a connection between these two, but I think you will hear it. And also the lyrics are very similar on this album. So One Trick Pony is a very sort of pseudo autobiographical album. Growing Up in Public is a pseudo autobiographical album. They were the same things, with Paul Simon saying, this is my story, but it's not my story. This Lou Reed said that all the things that happened on Growing Up in Public sound like they were about him, but they weren't necessarily about him. And there was that old, I don't know if you remember that old advert for the Naked City, where it was something like, there are 1,000 stories.
0: 8 million
1: stories in Naked City.
0: You've understated the number of stories.
1: Yeah, there are 8 billion stories. That was the advertising for Growing Up in Public. So there are 8 billion stories in New York City. This is one of them. Even though supposedly it's a very autobiographical story about Lou Reed, but all the details in Lou Reed's album are false as well. So it's a really, again, another sort of really bizarre connection. And, you know, for all the people who've written about Lou Reed, and as you said, he's one of the most sort of written about rock stars of all time, this is something I think that hasn't really been overly discussed, and certainly not the interconnection between the two albums.
0: And do you think it was unconscious that he had all this stuff in his head and his own creative urge made him do something with that apparatus, or do you think it was an elaborate conceptual joke?
1: I think it's somewhere in between. I think it's that he thought, okay, I've seen how Paul Simon does it, and I've seen all the money he has, and I've seen all the elaborate ways that he's done this. I want to do the same thing myself. I'm going to persuade my record label to give me the full scale, full production.
0: I guess it's just that very simple competition, which you do often see at work in these celebrity interfaces, where you just thought, well, he can do it, why can't I? I'm going to do it my way.
1: Yeah. But I do think there is also a bit of, you know, sort of fun in there as well. I don't think it's an elaborate conceptual joke, but I do think there's an undeniable influence between the two records.
0: And also, presumably, when you've had some of the formative experiences that Lou Reed had had, when your parents have locked you up in a mental hospital and given you electric shocks to cure your homosexuality, inventing a growing up in public, a kind of fun version of your autobiography that doesn't contain that, might, you can see why that would be something you'd want to do.
1: Absolutely. I mean, although it must be said that Lou Reed did often go to the other extreme and, you know, write songs about his mum turning tricks in the studio while his dad watched and things like that. So, you know, he did sort
0: but
1: of...
0: But you can see why he would have done that.
1: Yeah,
0: well,
1: absolutely,
0: really.
1: Absolutely.
0: This song's called My Old Man. I just want to sing the football chant just comes to mind. And it's Follow the Van, isn't it? It's where it started.
1: That's not the song.
0: No, either. Van Morrison's not involved. It's not that song. Let us hear My Old Man.

0: Wow.
1: Is it possible that he was taking the mickey out of Bruce Springsteen a bit with that? Is it the time? Would that time make sense?
2: You know, I'm not a Springsteen expert, but I...
1: Springsteen existed.
2: No, I know. Yeah, well, yeah, but he's on Street Hustle, isn't he? Which is before that. You say, no, I mean, he would, I mean...
1: Because it seems like a parody of heteronormative propaganda that you might see in the TV series Glee.
2: Well, you know, but you were saying, is he being serious? I mean, I can't believe that he's being entirely serious with all this stuff.
1: No, I mean, it's fun.
2: Yeah.
1: And, I mean, I think that's one of the things with Lou Reed where his sense of fun was embodied in how much he presented as not fun.
2: Yeah, you it's all deadpan all the time.
1: Yeah. And especially in terms of his relationship with, say, with journalists, people that wrote about him, he would be so horrible to them and would give them nothing. And in some ways, a little bit like Marquis Smith, that he would create this absolute armour, and then that would leave people would just have to people would work harder to try and make him like them by saying how amazing his work was.
2: Yeah, I mean, you know, this is the album that the cover of the album is him in his in a sort of horrible jumper, a bit like the ones that Marquis Smith, the Armani one that Marquis Smith had. And the idea was this, was that he wanted to sort of replicate the Dean Martin era albums where people sort of revealed themselves.
1: Oh, that's beautiful. It's taking us back to the rap pack.
2: It fits all the way back.
1: Well, I think, sadly, well, we've still got more time, so let's not worry. We've got the whole of next week's show, but I think that's done us for this week. So thank you very much for listening this afternoon, everyone. Thanks so much for Matt coming in. Got more of him to come next week. And, we'll be back same time, same place next week, all being well.

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1: The Ruin. Fate has smashed these wonderful walls. This broken city has crumbled the work of giants. The roofs are gutted, the towers fallen, the gates ripped off. Frost and the mortar, everything molded, gaping, collapsed. The earth has clutched at rulers and builders, 100 generations rotting in its rigid hands. These red-stained stones, streaked with gray, stood while governors and kingdoms dissolved into dust and storms crashed over them. They were broad and high, and they fell. Strong-hearted men hung the walls together with beaten wire. It was a shining city, filled with bathhouses, with towering gables, with the shouts of soldiers, with dozens of rousing drinking halls, until fate's strength was swung against it. The riches dried away, pestilence came, the crowds of soldiers were dead. Their forts and camps crumbled to the ground, and the city, with all its idols and temples, decayed to these ruins, its buildings rotted, its red-stoned arches splitting brick from brick. And the ruined site sank to a heap of tumbled stones where once cheerful, strutting warriors flocked, golden armor gleaming, giddy with wine. Here was wealth, silver, gems, cattle, land, in the crowning city of a far-flung kingdom. There were buildings of stone where steaming currents threw up surging heat. A wall encircled that brightness, with the baths inside at the glowing heart. Life was easy and lush. They'd make the warm streams pour over old gray stones until the rounded pools grew hot. A kingly thing

blood of night, impaired apparition, iridescent under the cold light, we waltz adoringly through the divine deluge. I remember it all, even the quarrels unspoken. I buried them with old words, memories invoked within me, basking in the dull light of our old ways. The pits of hell gleam like burning stars, and when they rise, we will know not to sigh. Stillness is a move, and obedience is for the mighty few who dare not to dance in the dust. A collection of sacred thoughts hanging in the air, we are composed merely of wide bones and refined dreams. I washed my sins away. My metal heart was polished for you as it beats feverishly, solemnly, a storm of rapture.

non sarà concesso alla persona

0: The interpretation has been reliably sourced from historic photographs. The text begins with a common formulae, but the ending is quite unparalleled, and its meaning obscured. This could be a proverbial expression for something worthless, or a wish to make something more or less impossible. A measuring out in equal quantities of cloud and smoke. It might also allude to the writer's first-hand experience of seeing vapor rising on the surface of the sacred spring. Maybe this inspired something impressionistic in writing. Text in Latin, English translation. Whether boy or a girl, whether man or woman, forgiveness is not to be given to the person who's been involved, unless by innocence. Forgiveness is not to be given to her, nor shall she sleep, except on condition that Eutesia sells a bushel of cloud or a bushel of smoke. A bushel of cloud or a bushel of smoke.
1: In some ways, once you've learned that the poem is potentially about Bath, it becomes quite hard to read it then with a sort of neutral. But, I mean, obviously, there's the thermal spring, there's the bathing halls, there's the circular pool.
2: The circular
1: pool. And so there are.
2: No, and the fact that it's definitely saying it's a hot spring.
1: It is definitely hot. It wasn't the only hot spring in England, but it is a hot spring. The architectural features are not Anglo-Saxon. I mean, they seem to be Roman. So if you want it to be Bath, you can probably find clues to back that. I am Emma Laws. I'm the cathedral librarian. I've been here for coming up to 2 years.
2: We're here at Exeter Cathedral.
1: Yeah, so the library was founded in 1050, and the cathedral as you see it now,
2: yeah,
1: that wasn't built until much later, actually. So the foundation library is earlier than this building.
2: Oh, that's interesting, isn't it? The knowledge was already here.
1: The knowledge was here. We only have one of the foundation books left here, and that is the Exeter book. This is generally thought to be the oldest foundational book of English literature in existence. So there are 4 surviving manuscripts of Old English poetry. The Vercelli manuscript is in Italy. There's a Junius manuscript in Oxford. The Noel Codex is in the British Library. That's the one that contains Beowulf. And the Exeter book is the largest, definitely the best preserved, and probably the oldest of those 4. So what you have here potentially is the oldest book of English literature in the world. I mean, yeah. It is of incalculable significance to international literary heritage. And it was given to us by Leofric. So he's the first bishop of Exeter. He comes here from Crediton in 1050. And he leaves a list of donations to the cathedral, including some books, and the Exeter book is on that donation list in 1072. Right. And then we know that it's been here ever since. For an object to have that strong a provenance, to have been in a single place for that length of time, well, from 1072, is quite amazing.
2: Yeah, that's something, isn't it?
3: Heach, Hornya Strain, Herasway Mitchell, Medu Hal Mani, Man Dreamer Full.
1: Is there something about the fact that there is a sense that we have let something slip And it goes back to that idea of it being neglected.
2: Sure.
1: And are we custodians of things from the past? And is it... Well, I work in heritage. So I would say to you that, yes, that is... I mean, that's my job, is I look after this book. I look after

0: the Anglo-Saxon world. And if you take it as a whole, the Exeter book paints a very broad picture of the Anglo-Saxon world. Probably the thing that strikes me is that it demonstrates the importance of storytelling. And they were obviously remarkable storytellers. And that storytelling was something that was very important. And we know that these poems were intended to be read aloud. So they are very acoustic. And the meaning of the poems is communicated through sound. So you have a lot of the rhythm and the alliteration when you hear the Old English being read. So they are meant to be read aloud. And, you know, they are performance. The poetry is performance. And that communal storytelling was obviously very important. I suppose one of the big themes is fate, the idea that things decay, nothing lasts forever, and that things are transient.
1: Earth grop haveth, wild and wirten for warrener, ye lorrener, hard grip of ruzan. 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Say on sink on silver, on zero yemus, on aid on act, on ergen stan, on thus Bertenburg broad dan reach a stan, hofu stodan stream, hattawarp we dan wilma. 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That was he the leech, etten than a yeton. Over Harnestan hot a stramus un. O that Ringmera hot a stramus. There the Badu waren. Thana is. That is Kinnerich thing. Hussa. Borg.
2: Numéro 3. 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
1: 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Number 88. Swlys 44. Dated between 175 and 275 AD. Material, lead alloy. Motive, theft of domestic objects. Written from right to left and in a reverse sequence. The scribe has worked from a straight text, as can be seen from mistakes in the writing. Text in Latin. English translation. The person who has lifted up my bronze vessel will be utterly accursed. I give whoever does this to the temple of Sulis, whether a woman or man, whether a slave or free, whether boy or girl, let him who has done this spill their own blood into the vessel. I give, whether a woman or man, whether a slave or free, if a girl, that the thief who has stolen the property itself, that the goddess may find whoever does this.
2: What's interesting is it's sandwiched between riddles. So there are riddles that come before it, and then there are riddles after. And the ruin sort of exists in the middle between.
3: Right.
2: It's an interesting point in this book. In a sense, sometimes the ruin is treated a little bit like a riddle, in the sense of it being a puzzle or trying to work out where it's, you know, there's a lot of debate as to where it's situated, and that question people want to sort of find the answer to. So to me it's interesting.
3: Okay.
2: The idea that it has something that we're trying to find out, or the fact that it has text missing, and you know, there is an element of a puzzle there.
3: So I've heard about this burn mark. I can just peering at the at the facsimile here, and there's a rather obvious sort of V shape in the between the two pages.
2: And it actually
3: right in the middle,
2: and it goes right the way through.
3: It goes right the way through. So that's a bit of a clumsy one, wasn't it? Yeah,
2: so that is one of the interesting things.
3: Description.
2: So it begins also on the last line of a page, which is a little bit of a strange place to begin a poem. We wouldn't do that today. Would start a poem at the top of the next page, but I think
3: And this, looking at the page, it's right at the very bottom.
2: It is the last line.
3: Very last line.
2: So there is possibly an element of not wanting to waste parchment because it was very expensive to produce, but possibly also there's an element of design there, so that starting it on the last line creates a sort of uniform design on the page throughout the manuscript, that you have a block of text that continues all the way through. And it may be a design element. It isn't a very long poem. It's about 35 or 36 lines. But okay. Yeah, so the striking thing is that the poem itself is a ruin. And so you have the physical form of the poem as it survives here, sort of imitating the content of the poem, because it's not intentional. So this large burn mark, it's affected about 15 leaves. It's a strong indication that the Exeter has not always been considered the treasure that we think it is today. So at some point in its long life, it possibly was neglected and misused. We know that there are other bits of damage in it, so there's a glue pot stain. And there is an inventory of the cathedral's assets that was made in 1327, and this is not on that inventory, but there is this general statement that says many other books in French, English and Latin which are worn out by age and cannot be valued because they are deemed to be worthless. So that those many other books in English that are deemed to be worthless, that could be the Exeter book, because by then, 1327, people couldn't read it because Old English was not then a living language. But then what you're left with is a ruin of the poem itself.
3: Oh, that's so fascinating. Yeah. So you're kind of sort of, something that you're saying there is that the Exeter book and the ruin may at some time in the deep past have had its day almost, and then it's come back into relevance.
2: Yeah. And, you know, these missing pieces, I think, you know, you could fill it in if you wanted to, if you were a poet. So, you know, there are those gaps.

still the goddess will remain. They said it was a kingly thing, a house, a city, a place to bathe, thinking only of the men who claimed the land as theirs. The goddess in the water was almost forgotten, she who ghosted her divinity through broken tiles, cracked stone, for empty, occulted centuries. If every wall dissolves into pebbles, and the remains of glad-minded, gold-bright men are washed away, worn down to sand, still the goddess will remain. She who has never left, will never leave, until these deep thermal springs sink into ruin, leaving only heaps of mud.

0: してはなりません。眠りも癒しもそれが見つかるまで、男であろうと女であろうと、またはしもべの女であろうと、You are not to permit sleep or cure 眠り except if it is for as long as それが見つかるまで、It shall find itself どこであろうと女であろうと、またはしもべの女であろうと、後悔するかどうかでしょう。後悔することになるでしょう。騙すのはやめて。
1: You have these spaces in the manuscript where the reader can occupy those spaces and sort of become part of the creative process. If you wanted to, you could fill in the gaps.
2: Yeah.
1: And there is that question mark over, you know, well, what did it say?So where he talks about the hot springs and the bathing houses, a lot of that is actually happens to be at the end where there is the missing text.
2: Am I right in thinking one of the surviving details is she glows? She shone.
1: She shone.
2: She shone. And I don't want to get too conjectural here, whatever, but certainly Sulis Minerva being the goddess of...The sacred spring at Bath, which is a combination of the Iron Age, earlier English Sulis deity, and the Roman Minerva, meaning health and well-being. The curse tablets that we find at Bath, the majority of them are addressed to the goddess Sulis Minerva, or Sulis, and there's a lot of relevance to the deity and to the female goddess. And that's very, very intriguing, seeing that.
1: What I don't know is whether that word she is, what is that word, whether it's the end of a word.
2: Yeah, yeah, yeah.
1: That's, and then, and Sean does appear later. Of course, the difficulty of this is that unless you can read the Old English, you're very much just, you're just stuck with the translation, aren't you?
2: Yeah.
1: And it's not the same. But the word Sean does appear later then.
2: Oh, wow.
1: Yeah.
2: Okay. At Bath, one of the aspects has been there are roughly 130 curse tablets. These are not written by authority figures, they're ordinary people. They're brilliant things because you're actually looking at the handwriting of people written in Celtic and Latin. And there's often a formula, you know, addressed to the goddess, and there's another formula which seems to be relevant to slaves and freed people and relevant to addressing society as it was. But then you have very personal and very odd and sometimes extremely hesitant, and things written backwards, and there are, oh, it's so fascinating. Mm. There is some descriptive stuff in it as well. There's elemental descriptions of the place entangled into their frustrations and injustices, which is really intriguing. But talking about getting back to the point of reassembling, I feel like that's going on all the time. I mean, I found transcriptions and translations which are absolutely brilliant for me, and inventories of the tablets. So we have them in our sound world, in the sound map, which is just fantastic once they come to life.
1: Yeah.
2: And then and they are very fragmentary as well, so you start kind of thinking, I just wonder if I could like add a word there. Or like, I find myself doing it, which is like ridiculous.
1: But you could do it here.
2: You could do it
1: because
2: here.
1: Because there are spaces to do it.
3: One may think of poetry as being like religion, a modified descendant of primitive magic. It keeps the family characteristic of stirring wonder by creating from unpromising lifeless materials an illusion of unexpected passionate life. Robert Graves. In the Exeter book, The Ruin. Come with your gloves, your deep detective sympathy for that which is lost to the creep of palimpsest. Come to the book, the poem, the riddles and primitive magics of translation and its comrade faith. There are words buried here beneath a Rorschach blotted keloid scar which holds the afterimage and aftertaste of history, burned down to guesswork. A breath of hope in the silences, built of leaf mould, stolen stone, a terror of miracles to come.

0: някой е откраднал палешника на Сивилис, то аз моля той да остави своя живот в храма. 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
1: Дали роб и
0: слагам
1: не?
0: Точка.
1: Слагам точка.
0: Number 53, Solis 31. If anyone has stolen Sivilis plowshare, I ask that he lay down his life in the temple unless the plowshare, whether slave or free, whether freed or free,
1: I make an end.
0: Whether slave or free or freedman, I make an end.
2: Number 91, Solis 54. Dated between 175 and 275 AD. Material, lead alloy. Motive, theft of money. The petitioner's name appears as a female form of Araminius, and the thief's name is identified from the father, which is unusual. It seems possible that the curse may be an account of a known eyewitness, or that it might have been derived from particular circumstances surrounding the theft and fraud. Text in Latin. English translation. I, Arminia, complain to you, Solis, that you consume Verincundinus, the son of Terentius, who has stolen two silver coins from me. You are not to permit him to sit or to lie down or to walk or to have sleep or be cured, not breastfed, since you are to consume him as soon as possible, and again, not to reach.

0: So that's 110. Dated between 200 and 400 AD. Material, lead alloy. Motive, unspecified. Two conjoining fragments, still folded, but with part of the inscription showing. Text written in Latin. English translation. Who and these? Asemi enamekani ye Troye 200 and a 480. Satani we are sequential here. Now, Asemi still on Shishima on Muhu. It's a semi annual day to us. Semi annual year for you. For saying a one and a one and a wine moon soon and a wine moon soon. And this one and a wine moon soon.
1: Say it's an elegy, it's a sort of a lament, isn't it? A reflection on something that has passed. So it talks about the decay, essentially, of this city, but it's clear that it hasn't been attacked. It's a sort of nature taking its course.
2: That's
1: and
2: true.
1: It's a very gradual decay.
2: That's true, yeah. Yes, I seem to remember there's a lot of reference to sort of moss and mud and the kind of crustacean of fallen arches and how did it get like this?
1: It's interesting because it makes the point about how anyone who might have repaired it is not there. And it talks about this pestilence and the plague.
2: It does, doesn't
1: it? Wiped people out. But it's... Yeah, I mean, it's quite different. If you think about the idea of a ruin, you imagine that it might have been attacked. But the idea that it has over a long period of time just slowly decayed, that's more of the sort of feeling that you get from the poem.
2: Yeah, that's true. It seems quite mournful, doesn't it, in a sense? It's like, oh, we've neglected something here.
1: We've neglected to keep it up and to repair it. It feels like a sort of stage without any people on it, without any performers. The humans have been taken out of the equation because they've died off and there's no one left to...
2: It's really interesting, isn't it?
1: It's a man-made, but then it's not continued by man. It's not looked after a certain time, obviously, so it's decaying.
2: Yeah.
1: Nature's taken over. Lichen and moss and...
2: That's it. Yeah.
1: He's imagining this, the wealth of this fantastic city, and the imagery is quite sort of gold and shining and treasure and, you know, it's... And that's coming from the ruins, so they're very evocative, clearly, to that poet, because he's able to conjure it in his mind.
2: Yes, there's an allure to this place, isn't there? There's like, there's more to be found here, almost.
1: There are scholars, or there is some research, that suggests that, in fact, this is a sort of description of Babylon. And so... The plague is the plague, and mentioned in Revelation, and this city is Babylon. And I mean, I struggle with that interpretation because I don't think that the tone of the poem is judgmental.
2: There's definitely an observation of a real experience going on there. That seems to come through in the writing, doesn't it? It seems to be sort of saying, look, great civilizations... Like we should be thankful for what we've got, because one day this is going to fall as well, and it's like it's almost sort
1: nothing
2: of
1: lasts for,
2: doing
1: yes.
2: that, isn't
1: yeah.
2: it?
1: It's nothing lasts forever. Not that it shouldn't have been there in the first place. A lot of the literary criticism that you know that you've come across to do with this poem is to do with where is it? Where could it be?
2: Yes.
1: And I sometimes think that I don't know. Maybe that's missing the point of it, you know.
2: Sure.
1: But
2: I mean, we're not here to sort of like find that answer and say, oh, we've got to the bottom of this one. It's about everything else around it, and it's about everything else around the Roman baths and baths as a living, breathing place now that kind of sort of emulates that. And you know, you walk into it as an archaeological site now is so intriguing. It's under the city. It's and the Victorians had this, seemed to have this rather handy obsession with, you know, like the ruins of a place, you know, this romantic, it ties in, seems somehow to kind of strike a chord with this, the romanticism of that era.
1: Yes. In the poem, it talks about the ruins being made by, it mentions giants, doesn't it?
2: Yes, it does, yeah.
1: The cities, these are, you know, built by giants, and yet look at them now. I mean, to me, though, it links back to that sort of Anglo-Saxon idea of transience, that nothing is here to stay. They migrated, they left one place and came to another, and you know, they perhaps knew that life is temporary and changeable. And the fact that it was made by giants, the idea to me of a giant is somehow indestructible and huge and looming, and yet, due to the forces of nature, it's decayed. And it's still decaying. So I think the poem uses the sort of present tense of it still decaying. In front of him there, he is watching it. Can you imagine if we had the whole poem?
2: Yeah.
1: He would be more sure about what exactly he's looking at that point, what the poet's seeing. But we have just these almost sort of words, hot springs, some sort of circular pool where the baths are. I mean, I'm just reading an English translation, but that's the bit that's incomplete. People flushed with wine shone in their war trappings. You know, it's very vibrant.
2: Yeah.
1: It's such a contrast to what the poet's seeing.
2: Yes, you wonder whether they're drawing on something in their own experience, is like, yeah, but why isn't it like this? Because this is what life is like.
1: The poet is there, and it's presumably quiet at that point, and yet part of the reimagining of the ruin is actually in sound as well as visual, if you see what I mean. So that his reimagining is the festivity of that mead hall, which is a noisy place, I imagine.
2: And I'm thinking of something that you said earlier about how important it would have been that these verses, poems, all the rest of it, were oratory, that they were brought to life through a sense of hearing them, of projecting.
1: Yeah. The way that you received the meaning of a poem was because you were hearing it. And I think it's quite important to understand it, but there is this very sharp contrast between the quiet eeriness of the ruin and then, you know, he says the noise of the multitude that would have been there. You know, there's a lovely contrast there. It is a poem of contrast, so it's not just the difference in time.

Water prayer. Water, pure in its cradle glass, is trembling sea in miniature, where lips beach the meniscus and then gently pass it back, a constant recycling of sips. Each mouthful is a moving on, a cloud as deeply housed as dreams of rain. In sacred pool, in tap, in cup, it's flowed from it to us, and there and back again. It's in the engine of this world, the flow. Water, the roaring constancy of change. It plumps the hidden seed and makes it grow, and can, with time, bring down.

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0: Number 52, Sulis 32, dated between 175 and 275 AD. Material, lead alloy. Motive, theft of clothing items. The text is repetitive and formulaic, showing numerous spelling mistakes, possibly due to carelessness or haste. The curse has been folded 4 times. Text in Latin, English translation. From Solinus to the goddess Sulis Minerva, I give to your divinity and majesty my bathing tunic and my cloak. Do not allow sleep or health to him who has done me wrong. Do not let him who has made me a friend, whether a man or woman, whether a slave or free, unless they reveal themselves to you and are brought into your temple,
1: his children
0: or his
1: and
0: who to him also sleep or health cloak and the rest, unless they bring those things back to your temple.
2: That it is between riddles, because in a way that attempt to sort of piece together the clues in it in order to give it a name, we are perhaps treating it as a little bit of a puzzle, but you can pick out words without really understanding the meaning of them. It goes back to the idea of sound. This is a sort of acoustic, so you're pulling out words that you hear. What do you hear when you listen to it? So you pick out the words and then you use those to create poetry from the ruin, just based on the sound of the poem and the way that you hear words.
3: That's
2: even
3: good,
2: though,
3: isn't
2: you
3: it?
2: Don't know what they mean, you sort of...
3: But there's a phonetic language.
2: When you listen to somebody reading it, when you get to the scorch mark, they pause, and then you have this
3: Yes, the negative space.
2: It's the negative space. So you're talking
3: powerful.
2: About your noise. So you've got noise, then you've got quiet.
3: Wow.
2: Where there's nothing there, and then it picks up again. It's a fascinating, the physical form of it is fascinating. What do you do with those spaces? You know, do we all sit there sort of awkwardly, or do you, you know, is your mind filling in the blanks?
3: It's fascinating, isn't it? Because something is happening, whether you like it or not. Something's at work.
2: Or you're imagining that they were there, that they may not physically be there, but clearly there are words that exist there. We can't see them, and they're not there now physically on the page.
3: Yes.
2: But there is a poem there that has got these words.
3: And words which have been spoken, they've gone out there.
2: They're out there somewhere. It's tantalising, really.
3: Yeah.
2: Mm. There are spaces in this poem that invite you in, so you're allowed to be part of that creative process here.
3: Yeah.
2: But it's just interesting, the idea of writing, you know, it's quite a physical act, it could take a long time, and is this scribe just copying word for word something? Wouldn't it be nice to think that perhaps, you know, whilst writing it, or she had the writing turned into, you know, more than just a creative process of producing a manuscript? It's a way out idea, in a way.
3: Language.
2: Is it possible to write anything without putting yourself into it?
3: Look. whatever language it is, you know, English or Old English, I mean, can evolve and seems to have, you know, it favours certain words in certain seasons and parts of the year and different epochs and eras than others, and sort of the sound of words change over time and come back into fashion. And the same is true with names. There's something very powerful about a name. Mm. And there seem to be old names reappearing. I just think that's wonderful. That's this isn't just a one-off thing. In language, there seems to be a collective sense of time and of relevance and of the way certain words and names become relevant again more widely, which is really interesting. Yeah. Which just makes me think about the assemblage of a fantastic book like this, and where we started by talking about its depth and its variation. Mm. So it does make you wonder, doesn't it? It does make you...
2: There is still a lot of mystery around why these poems were chosen, why it was written down at all. Was it commissioned?
3: Yeah.
2: Who put it together?
3: Yeah.
2: Every leaf, every page is digitised on, available on the university website.
3: Which website is that?
2: That's Exeter University.
3: Exeter University. Yes. Fantastic, yeah.
2: So having it online just means, you know, anyone, anywhere can access it. It's a dream, isn't it, really? Yeah.
3: Well, it must be great for you, yeah. I'm imagining this really brings a lot of people into the library here. And...
2: Well, it also means that people continue to study it,
3: which
2: is important, especially poetry. It's living, isn't it? You don't want the interpretation to stop now. You want people to carry on having ideas about it.
3: Yes, absolutely.

0: You've been listening to A Sound Map of the Roman Baths. Original poetry has been written and is read throughout this series by Adam Horovitz. And in this episode, we heard Still the Goddess Will Remain, An Answer to the Ruin from the Exeter Book, and incorporating phrases from that poem. We also heard the poem Hallowed Evening, written and read by the musician Lavan Hussein. I'm Chris Cundy, and in this episode I've been talking to Emma Laws, librarian at Exeter Cathedral in southwest England. The Ruin is a 10th century poem written in Old English, and the manuscript can still be found at Exeter, where it's been for the last 900 years. As we've been hearing, it could offer a tantalising glimpse of the Roman baths, a strange observation of the place, and from a single moment in time. We've also been hearing collective readings of Roman and Celtic curse tablets, examples of which are on display in the museum, and I'd really like to thank everyone who's taken part in reading them. These were offered to the goddess Sulis Minerva and written by numerous individuals onto folded tablets of lead and pewter. They reveal intimate accounts in their everyday lives and speak of curious injustices, and these have been circulated and heard in the world once more. Original music was composed by me, Chris Cundy, with contributions in this episode from Mark Sanders, Anharad Davis, Emmy Watanabe, and Bruno Guastella. I would also like to thank Shafak Ekman and Dominika Vinchaita for their assistance in the research. A thanks also to Smithsonian Folkways for the original library recordings, read by Burton Raphael and Robert P. Creed. 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

0: Hello, and welcome to Password on Resonance FM with me, Peter Warren, your monthly excursion into the technology world. And in this episode, our national digital borders and why they have become incredibly important in the face of US aggression. In the first of a two-part series, we look at data sovereignty, the essential debate about whether the UK government or the US government should be in control of our data and decide what rules apply to it, those of national governments or big tech. Since the start of the year, the tumultuous administration of US President Donald Trump has seesawed from one confrontation to another, whether it be tariffs or Iran, Greenland, Venezuela or Minnesota. Donald Trump is now exciting opposition, and in the wake of his threats over Iran, he has provoked an almighty row over cyberspace. And it's a row that, like Iran, that is showing no signs of stopping, because Europe and the UK has suddenly realised that its reliance on US technology means that if the US wants to, it can help itself to our data and even deny us access to it. A dependence on US technology that was underlined in February of last year when Microsoft cut off the email account of Karim Khan, the chief prosecutor of the International Criminal Court, after he was sanctioned by the US government for issuing an arrest warrant for the Israeli Prime Minister Benjamin Netanyahu for war crimes in Gaza. Cutting off Khan's email had an immediate impact. Denmark's digital ministry began testing alternatives to Microsoft Office. Germany's Schleswig-Holstein region started cutting Microsoft from its systems, and the Netherlands declared digital autonomy a matter of national interest. It was a realisation that has been coming. Trump's aggressive stance over NATO and defence has already forced Europe into committing more money to its armed forces. His arrogance to the Europeans during a speech to the World Economic Forum in January in Davos, in which he harshly criticised European Union policies and demanded possession of Greenland, proved the final straw. It incensed the Europeans, who abruptly decided they could no longer rely on the US as an ally, a position that has made the EU reconsider anything that made it dependent on the US. A recognition that has suddenly made it view US technology companies with suspicion, and remember comments that Trump made a year ago when he said that 100% of the world's data should flow over US technological infrastructure. Trump's aggressive and offensive rhetoric since the beginning of the year has meant that some other uncomfortable truths Europe has been mulling over about its alleged friendly relationship with the US could no longer be ignored. Chief of these was the US Cloud Act, which allows the US to demand access to any information held on US technology anywhere in the world. Because of this, the Europeans have suddenly decided they cannot trust the US technology giants, the hyperscalers, the new word for companies like Microsoft, Apple, Google and Meta with their technological future. An attitude summed up by the Finnish member of the European Parliament, Aura Sala, a former head of EU affairs for the US tech giant Meta, and now a vocal opponent of US big tech. Here she is on why.
1: So, now it's a momentum for European defense, for the comprehensive security approach, and for our technology finally stand on our own. There are a couple of things that happened that made a huge push. It's, of course, Microsoft using the kill switch last year and showing us that they can do that if they want, because all these hyperscalers from the US, they are under the US law. No matter how they are trying to do their PR case that they have a company also here in Europe. So they are under US law, meaning that they are under a Trump administration and whatever Trump thinks next. So they showed us in France and in an international court prosecutor that they can use this kill switch and cut our access to their services whenever they want. And I think that really made a change in Brussels, because many of us, we have been advocating also, like, you know, sovereignty for a long time. However, now it's a new time, new phase. And we need to rapidly now build our own technology sector. The problem is that our public sector is completely dependent on Microsoft. I would say that on Meta, Apple, Google, Amazon, I mean, if they will be bygones from this market, no one will miss them terribly. Yes, there will be a hurdle with Google, maybe even with Apple, but we can replace them. But with Microsoft, the thing is different, because we have a huge dependency in our public sector. I would say that in Finland, in Sweden, our public sector would be down in an hour if Microsoft would cut access to their services. We are using their cybersecurity programs. We are using their cloud. We are using their software. And their one important factor is the interoperability, because you can easily have the whole package from one source. And this we don't have in Europe. We are lacking of standards for interoperability. We have open source models like Linux. We have cloud providers. We have cybersecurity providers. But there is no interoperability between these companies. And this is something that we are lacking. And it will take us years to build that. So we need good portable solutions in the meanwhile. However, answering to your questions, this has changed. So we need to do this rapidly, and this is something that we are pushing now in Brussels.
0: How long do you think it will take? I mean, some people are saying, it's not really going to happen. They're going to sound off, they're going to make a bit of noise, and then in about 3 years' time, there's going to be an element of pragmatism, and they're going to softly and gently slide back to where it was. Do you think that there is the will now to actually say, no, that's not going to happen?
1: Actually, it's already happening. I have many examples from Germany, from Netherlands, from Finland, where our municipalities, they are cutting their license with Microsoft and they are finding other solutions. And I would say that this will be a huge wave. And one key aspect here is that the European Commission is now drafting a new public procurement, hopefully regulation. It has been a directive. If we could get a really strong public procurement regulation from the EU, outlining, first of all, what is European tech? Second of all, how do you define that? Because even now with our rules, you could say that Microsoft is a European company. And then we can have reciprocity with the US. No, it's not the case. They are coming here. They are collecting our data for free. They're doing their business here for free. And then importing our data to the US.
0: The Finnish MEP, Aura Salo, on why we should be sending our data over technology that we have developed ourselves. We put on a discussion on this issue on our TV platform, Tech TV, which you can find by going to www.techtv.live. Our discussion between Lord Clement Jones, the Liberal Democrat spokesperson for science, innovation and technology in the House of Lords, also the co-chair and co-founder of the All-Parliamentary Group on AI, and Nikki Stewart, the former head of cloud technology at the Cabinet Office and a senior advisor at the Open Cloud Coalition, touched on this very, very hard. For Lord Clement Jones, Microsoft's decision to cut off the email access of the International Court of Justice's Karim Khan was more than a warning flag.
2: It isn't just on the continent that there's an issue with Microsoft. The Scottish police found that they couldn't guarantee, that Microsoft couldn't guarantee to them that data about criminals and crime prevention couldn't be, if you like, exported to the States or retained in the States and be subject to the Cloud Act. And if that data is held abroad, you have no sovereign data advantage. Well, I've been following this for quite some time, and I've been interrogating the government, but they seem oblivious to the desirability of having sovereign cloud capability, unlike the EU, which at least has been conscious about these issues. The UK seems just simply to think it's a great idea to have the civil service use US cloud services. You saw that the senior judge in the ICJ, in the International Court of Justice, Microsoft basically said that they couldn't supply him any longer with their Outlook email account. Well, that demonstrates the power of big tech in the face of pressure on them. And so for a senior official in an important international organization to be picked off like that, I mean, is a harbinger of what could happen in the UK government, for instance. What if the US seriously objected to something? Well, they would put pressure on Microsoft. They could terminate the use of the office suite in government, for instance, as simple as that. Now, I'm not saying that's a near-term thing. It depends on the relationship, no doubt, at any particular moment with the US government. But directly, the US government are trying to get dominance in this area, and they've already got a huge amount of it, but they're trying to get even more dominance, which puts us at particular risk in terms of our use of nothing but big tech. And that seriously worries me. And that's why I'm a big fan, and this is another subject probably, of open source, because we need to have access to the source codes and so on in order not to be vulnerable. We need to have that data held in the UK in order not to be vulnerable. And we need to have our own cloud services, domestic sovereign cloud services, in order not to be vulnerable. And if everything's held in a data center in North Virginia,

0: that's important is because that data can be used to train AI. Isn't that the point?
1: Correct. And there is, you know, amongst the tech giants, a real battle going on now for control of this arena, you know, under that extraordinary executive order. I think we come back to the kind of different responses, for example, that the EU is having to these issues versus the, if you like, the almost lack of response in the UK, where you look at the AI opportunities plan, for example, and yeah, it mentions some sovereign AI, but then it goes on to say, but don't worry, you big tech giants, you'll get most of it, and there'll just be a little bit for the UK providers. Part of the problem here, I think, is that sovereign is not a defined term in any sense. So you can have sovereign, which is data residency, so the data can be, you know, for example, held in the UK, or you can go through to some of the, you know, what might be perceived to be extreme hardline sort of positions, like for example, that Eurostat is taking in the EU, which is kind of give preferential treatment to EU providers. And oh, by the way, we'll need a €300 billion investment to realise, you know, a full digital stack for Europe. There's got to be a middle way here. And you know, for the OCC, the Open Cloud Coalition, it comes back to choice. And it comes back to officials, politicians, decision makers, body swerving the whole thing because they don't believe they have a choice in the UK. And they've partly disempowered themselves through Brexit. They don't want to have a discussion about Brexit particularly. So there is a kind of case for greater dependency on the US, but unless they start supporting, you know, challenger cloud providers, challenger AI providers by giving the right messages to the industry, because we hear a lot about the investments, for example, that Microsoft was making in AI. I don't know, that was a Rishi Sunak thing, that was $500 billion, I think, that was coming into the UK. That was effectively for building a data centre. Now, once that data centre is built, right, the jobs are going to be very few. It doesn't take many people to run a data centre, and most of that economic benefit is going offshore. Whereas collectively, so, you know, I look at the membership of the OCC, which does include global US people and European members and UK members. Collectively, they could make as great, if not an even bigger investment into the UK. But many of them aren't because they're simply not getting the right signals from government.
2: Lords tech spokesman for the Liberal Democrats, Lord Clement Jones, and the Open Cloud Coalition's senior advisor, Nikki Stewart, on why it's economically essential for the UK to have control over its own data, not just to develop AI, but also to be able to guarantee the security of UK citizens' data and ensure that it stays where it should be, in the UK. Once that was the case, as with the history of technology generally, once we were world leaders in this with an organisation called UK Cloud, which provided cloud services to UK central and local government. But it was a position that we once again abandoned. Here's Simon Hanford, the Chief Commercial Officer for the cloud provider Sivo and the former head of UK Cloud, on why.
3: I think you know I've been talking about data sovereignty for over 15 years. And I think very passionate about it. I'm a very firm believer that it will be important to some people, but not all people, and we shouldn't think of it as a single topic issue. As you look at data sovereignty, there's many parts to it. Traditionally, people talk about the security of data and particularly the Cloud Act, the US Cloud Act. Whilst I think that's important, I personally think the discussion needs to have moved on, and it's really about the economic value that it brings to a country as well as the security of value. And that is an argument or a discussion that engages a lot more people than, rather than just talking about, you know, can a US federal authority access my data?
4: Do you think that the population at large needs to have a much greater awareness of data? Because you talk about data sovereignty, but data itself underpins all of this. You know, AI needs data. Professor Neil Lawrence at Cambridge University, he told us this. Do you think that the

0: Public needs to know more about data?
1: The answer's got to be yes, but you've got to be realistic. The general public, per se, are not going to be interested or fully understand the depth of the, let's call it the argument, or depth of the value of data. Yeah, is that something that they need to worry about as they're running their family lives and all the problems that come with that? Yeah, it's a constant education. And quite frankly, even, you know, our politicians, many of our business leaders don't fully understand the issues or appreciate them. You know, it's not their priority.
0: A lot's been said about needing to develop infrastructure for AI. Yep. Cloud's going to be an essential part of that. Yep. Do you think that we should have supported local providers in the beginning when we were involved in setting up cloud?
1: Look, I think, again, it's the economic argument rather than the security argument. I often use an analogy of Airbus and Boeing. Many years ago, Boeing came to the Europeans and said, can I set up a factory? And they weren't greatly welcomed. Instead, the argument was, let's build an industry. By building our own aircraft, it went from early education all the way up through research, development, supply chains that created an aircraft rather than running a parts factory. I think that analogy works for cloud. Today, we're a parts factory for big American tech. Our real opportunity is developing an ecosystem right through research all the way to the end product. And that's where we could and should deliver true value to our nation, but true independence as well.
0: Okay, now, AI. Everybody's talking about AI. I've been a journalist for over 35 years, young as I look.
1: Yeah.
0: And yeah, can we get sovereign data with AI? AI pulls data all over the place a lot of the time. You don't even know where it is and where it's gone.
1: Yeah. Look, I think what someone wants to know as an individual or as a company is either does my individual data or my company IP, is it secure? Is it being trained and used by the benefit of my competitors? That is what sovereignty means in the context of AI. And yes, it's important, yeah? I, as a company that have developed, spent many years or pounds sterling on developing my customer IP, I don't want that shared to the benefit of my competitor. So I want the sovereignty, I want the privacy, I want the surety that my data is not being used to the benefit of my competition.
0: But then, though you say that, there's a gentleman in the United States, the president of the United States, he says he wants all of our data. He says that he wants that because he sees that as a geopolitical decision because he wants his AI to be the most powerful AI in the world.
1: I think we've all long understood that data is power. Yeah, and he fully understands that and using it to his benefit.
0: But how do we solve that?
1: So, yeah, it's not an overnight thing. We are not going to suddenly repatriate our data and keep it here. But I think the extension of the proposition, the argument you're saying there is data is of value. If you're holding 75, 80% of it, your access to data, your ability to use that for your economic value is greatly enhanced. We're not doing that in the UK. We're not keeping our data here. We're not centralising it. We're not federating it. Federating it in a fair, known, safe way for the benefit of our economy. In my view, it keeps coming back to the benefit of our economy.
0: So what does the government do? What does it need to do to make sure it does come back, benefits the economy and benefits everybody?
1: I think that's a challenge in the UK when we have such short-term politics here. We're working on a five-year horizon and can be persuaded by very vocal groups. It's very hard to put a long-term strategy of right from early education through research to long-term product development.
0: Simon Hanford, the Chief Commercial Officer at the data storage cloud provider Sivo and former CEO and co-founder of UK Cloud, on the pressing need for the UK government to develop a long-term technology strategy and stick to it.
2: It's an issue that transcends the economy, according to Commodore Patrick Tyrrell, a former nuclear submarine captain, defence analyst and member of the Australian Defence Think Tank Sage International. Commodore Tyrrell was also a leading advisor on the defence implications for the UK of the internet and cyber warfare, and says that though data sovereignty is essential in the modern world, that control of your own data infrastructure, the data centres your data runs over, and the companies that make that happen is also increasingly vital.
3: I think that's the big issue with Trump, is that he is weaponizing American technology to put America first. But, of course, we have a slight problem here, is that the fact that we all went to Microsoft was because Microsoft, it wasn't the first system that works, but it was the first system that really appealed to the population at large. It allowed the likes of you and me to be able to do what we wanted to do, not what we were told we had to do in terms of a very rigid type of program. And you could argue that the introduction of something like Microsoft actually helped globalization. I mean, it made us all wealthier because we were able to get rid of a lot of the blockages in trade and in negotiation and everything else that happened. But of course, by its same token, if it is controlled by somebody, malign or otherwise, then this could well lead to problems in the future. And I think that with America flexing its muscles, America is going to be the poorer for it, because it will find that other nations will go and do their own thing. The world as a whole will suffer because we'll have less international dialogue, if you like, or ease of dialogue. People will retract into their silos. But that's always what happens when you have a threat, when a threat appears on the horizon. And the threat at the moment is America first.
0: But there's another point too, isn't there? Because one of the points that people don't realise is that in North Virginia, there are loads and loads of undersea cables that come up. Uh-huh. And the North Virginian Data Center Authority is very clear about saying that over 70% of the world's data goes through their data centers. Now, it occurred as a result of this, but because the banking community put in all of the infrastructure there because they wanted to get access to that information as rapidly as possible because it was very important for stock exchange and for other commercial decisions. However, that then also meant that the infrastructure was in place for American intelligence agencies to actually also site themselves there because it made some sense. Now, if you've got 70% of the world's data coming up out of those cables, it's going to be a very enticing prospect, isn't it? If you are a large organisation like the National Security Agency, it's going to be very enticing to actually think, I should be able to just dip into that data, see what's going on.
3: Well, it's perhaps a little more insidious to that, because what happens is they say, we've got a problem with company A and we need to follow the evidence to show that this company A is breaking this law or that law. And therefore, we'll just go in and have a look. So they're given a warrant to go and take out that data. We're coming back in. We're retrenching our borders. We're going back to those areas we can fortify and defend. And of course, when some orange character in the United States starts throwing his not inconsiderable weight about, the Europeans, the Brits, we're going to have to say, hang on a minute, how are we going to fight this? We are going to fight it as the UK or Europe or whatever. And that applies just as much to cyberspace as it does to any other part of human interaction.
0: Before we left Europe, there was this very interesting discussion going on about how the UK and France should really join together to provide a defence corps for Europe. In the last few days, Keir Starmer has said that they want to refresh that idea, which in a sense does make pragmatic sense because we are no longer economically capable of going by ourselves. It's also pretty inevitable, though, that if we are going to create this entity in cyberspace, that again, it has to be done on a pooled resources basis. It has to be a joint French-German initiative, Spain perhaps as well, because we have to pool resources, don't we? We did a story just only a week or so ago about satellites and the fact that satellites are now essential for communications. Again, it's a Euro-wide project. The UK are still involved in the EU European Space Agency. We didn't come out of that because of Brexit. Is that the way it's going to go? There's going to be a Euro-wide
3: infrastructure? Yes. I mean, I think it's important. And we've been trying to do this for years. And what we need to do is to look at why it hasn't really succeeded. These funding arrangements are incredibly difficult to negotiate in the first place. And then when somebody pulls out, of course, they're all up in the air. There's got to be a different way of organising our relationships. Europe itself spends a, you know, if you take Europe, and I'm not looking at the European Union, I'm looking at Europe as Europe. If Europe decides it needs a capability, it's got more spending power, it's got equally good scientists as any other nation on Earth. So we've got to change the way we respond, particularly when technology is changing at the speed it is at the moment. And we don't have that. The mechanisms in the Treasury are not adequate for developing new technologies fast, innovating, accepting that there can be failures, but learning from failures.
0: There's one other point, though. Let's just go into this thing about infrastructure, data integrity. There was a very interesting comment that was made on one of the social media channels last week, which is data sovereignty about sovereignty for the individual or sovereignty for the state? Which struck me as very interesting because obviously if you could get the individual understanding that they have a degree of data sovereignty, if you get the individual suddenly realizing that they have a participation in cyberspace, is it the collective individual's interests that makes the sovereignty, or does the state have an expression of sovereignty?
3: That's a really good point. And I think that it comes about because the concept of cyberspace is still in its infancy. And this ability to be able to access far more information than any other generation has ever been able to access, on the grounds that you can ask a question, you can even ask AI to produce a report on whatever elements you want to put into it. And the old concept of sovereignty as a national issue and a geographic issue, you know, I am claiming sovereignty over this particular part of the world's surface, is changing. And I can draw on a map and say, I'm claiming sovereignty around here. You can't do that in cyberspace. You can't say, right, we've got to make sure. I mean, a simple thing like porn or, you know, abuse of children or, you know, all these other things that come up as real serious problems that need to be identified, you can't just draw a line around them. So there are all sorts of ways of getting round the laws, because the laws and regulations tend to be written historically.
0: But then that goes to that thing that you were saying about the state not being responsive enough to actually say, yeah, we're going to fund this, we're going to fund this drone program, oh, it needs to be in a continuous state of flux. I mean, it does then beg the question, or does imply, that it is the individual that needs to be protected. I mean, I've been interviewing lots and lots of companies. Well, when I say lots, about five companies that are all involved in agentic AI. That is basically putting permissions on data as to how it should be used. And that's either a company saying that those are the permissions that it wants, or you could get an individual saying, these are the permissions that I want to have on my data. So in a sense, it is this sovereign notion of how that data will be used that is also perhaps allied with some of the regulation that you talk about, because it could be that in the particular area that you are in, that the state has decided that your data should only be used in that particular way.
3: Yes, I can understand that. And that does require you to identify what data there is about you to be able to give the permissions for that data and to exercise sovereignty. And that's the thing that's changing, that ability to be able to get to make an analysis. And of course, you know, nowadays it's not done with data analysts, it's done by AI. And okay, I mean, at the moment, people make fun of AI because it makes silly mistakes. But of course, you know, at some point, AI is going to grow up and it won't make silly mistakes. It may make mistakes, but you won't know whether they're silly or not because they're hidden within the thing. So that does make, you know, sovereignty works because people understand it. The world knows. So you don't want to go and mess inside the Russian geographical area because that'll upset Vladimir Vladimirovich. But if you don't actually know where sovereignty lies or where sovereignty gets shared, you know, when somebody says, well, I'm going to put a regulation on this information, and somebody else says, well, you can put any regulation you like on, but don't forget this bit's mine. You know, they then start looking at information identity.
2: Former nuclear submarine captain and defence strategy expert Commodore Patrick Terrell on why we have to have our own data infrastructure in the UK and Europe to guarantee our essential data. Basically, a very Britishness. At the beginning of the programme, we heard the Finnish MEP Aura Salla, former head of EU affairs at Meta, calling for the development of just that, an EU data infrastructure and economy. But can we do that? Or is it already too late? Not according to Richard Jeffs, the executive vice president of the Indian company HCL Software, which has seen an opportunity in data sovereignty in Europe. Jeffs thinks that developing local AI infrastructure will actually increase due to data sovereignty.
4: So we see this interesting shift, Peter, where companies are moving from hyperscalers like AWS or GCP or Azure, and they're moving towards more local telecoms. So in your world, it would be BT, In Germany, maybe it's Ionis. In France, it's Orange. In the Netherlands, it's KPM. These local telcos have an opportunity now because they reside in that specific country. They can control the data. They know the certifications that are required for security and compliance. So it's an interesting dynamic when you're starting to look at, again, that pendulum shifting. Everybody hyperscaler. Now everybody's starting to come back a little tiny bit as well.
0: And this notion of what data is applicable to what, people keep on getting bitten by this. I mean, we saw this during the pandemic with the government, with senior government ministers. They're all engaged in a WhatsApp chat. That's the sort of data that people within the security community were saying, what on earth were they doing on WhatsApp?
4: Yeah.
0: They should have been using secure communications.
4: Fully agree. And that is exactly what we're hearing today, is that a lot of these companies are finding that their people are communicating with these third-party software platforms. And we all know where WhatsApp resides and a lot of that data resides, frankly. So there is a lot of concern around those types of communications. We have also, you know, seen where AI, unfortunately, has done some things leveraging data that was not accurate as well. And whether that was profiling of certain citizens in certain countries, and it's starting to leverage that data in frankly, an inappropriate way. And so there has to be some compliance and oversight of these activities. But I know that the UK specifically has been investing heavily, the government, in your AI capabilities within the UK, specifically the Isambard investments that have been made with the supercomputer that is now in the UK.
0: Do you think that in terms of the tools for actually looking at this, that you should have tools that actually automate the process, or should they be tools that simultaneously educate people about the data as they're doing it? Because there does seem to be a need for people to understand this. And if you understand what systems are doing with your data, then you can actually start to even think up new systems that you may wish to develop.
4: Agreed. And then you can actually build new outcomes that you can leverage it for as well. But, you know, I think there's a lot of opportunity there around workflows. And I'm a big, look, I come from a technical background. So if you can build it and you can automate it, I want to do that, right? That's just in my DNA. But you can also see where you still need to have the checks and balances in place. You don't really want to have these rogue systems out there kind of running on their own without some form of governance, some form of compliance to validate. But again, we see this as, you know, it's an interesting dynamic because we've been talking about sovereignty for at least 3 to 5 years. Now you're starting to see that geopolitical shift. And now you're starting to see people realize that, geez, I need to know and understand who has access to my data. And I think that fundamental question is what a lot of large companies in Europe are asking, and governments especially are.
0: But that point is the one that I was actually going to come to. So thank you very much for bringing me to it, which is that there's actually legal obligations on people on the movement of their data. In Europe, for example, you have to know where your data is, what's being done with it under GDPR, which is something that my co-presenter and I are very, very familiar with. But there's this other underlying thing too, which is that we've been talking to people about cybersecurity this week. We've also been talking to people about digital ID this week, just because of the announcements by the Prime Minister regarding that. The whole issue about data is massive. Your president was saying that he wants all of the data in the world to run on US systems. We're not sure that we're allowed to do that. So what you're doing in terms of being able to actually map where data is an essential part of our evolution, isn't it?
4: Oh, 100%. And I think you're going to see that become more relevant, Peter. And I think, in all fairness, you're also going to probably see more guidelines around how to handle the data, how to put it in a secure spot, you know, whether it's distributed data centers, local data centers, again, are becoming much, much more relevant. And we're finding in my business as well at HCL is that unfortunately each government or country has different requirements. So I'll give you a great example. Germany, in order to do business with their public sector and their government institutions, you have to meet their BSI certification, which requires that you meet certain standards around security, compliance, login, access to data, who has access, tracking, all of those types of things. But then I come to the UK and it's different, right? And so I got to build another model and qualify it and test it in another way. Same thing in the Netherlands.
2: Richard Jeffs of the Indian company HCL, talking about the optimistic first signs of European independence from its noisy and aggressive transatlantic offspring's increasingly imperialistic stance on European data. Writing in the Financial Times this week, Marietta Shark, author of The Tech Coup and a former member of the European Parliament, as well as a major voice on how big tech affects democracy and public policy, who has argued for stronger democratic oversight of technology and pointed out that the weaponization of tech companies by the US is incredibly important. Shark, a fellow at Stanford University's Institute for Artificial Intelligence, points out that for the US, the aim is clear. Writing in the Financial Times, she said, beside the individual picking of winners and losers, the White House's newly published policy framework on AI takes a second stab at banning individual states and regulating the technology. This is a clear departure from the norm under federalism in delineating responsibilities of state versus federal authorities. Trump's interventions additionally challenge core notions of free speech. So-called woke AI is now explicitly banned. American foreign policy, in which tech and AI play ever more important roles, has been affected too. Export controls have been loosened on China despite concerns over national security, while draft rules would require that the sale of any chips outside the US get a green light from the Department of Commerce. It's not difficult to see how such a choke point could exacerbate the weaponizing of US tech products, said Shark, adding that the US was forcing the EU to loosen its grip on data, and the US wanted to be seen as the center for tech regulation. A competition that Password has pointed out as developing in previous programs. In a bid to again weaken Europe, it has long been accused of stifling technology with regulation, something again repeated this week by the US's Special Competitive Studies Project, a US tech policy think tank. According to David Timmis, writing for the SCSP, the hard truth facing Brussels today is twofold. First, Europe depends on rival powers for the very components of its future survival. And second, those powers are increasingly willing to use their technological strangleholds to bend Europe to their wills. Regulation, said Timmis, risks putting the EU out of the AI race. In February, Euronews pointed out the US had developed 40 AI models, China 15, and the EU only 3. As Timmis adds, to remain a global player, the EU must move beyond regulatory debates and focus on the major task of attracting the entire ecosystem of AI models, chips and talent back to European soil. The answer, he claims, is a below-the-frontier strategy that prioritises the adoption and integration of AI into the continent's existing industrial moats. Instead of betting taxpayer billions on building AI factories that struggle to compete with the US, the EU should focus on vertical AI, fine-tuning specialized models that take advantage of Europe's high-quality industrial data centers in manufacturing, healthcare, and renewable energy. So what's the answer? Nick Reyners is a Brussels-based technology policy and geopolitics specialist at Eurasia Group, like Shark. before Eurasia Group. He spent 6 years in UK government roles, including at the Business, Energy and Industrial Strategy Unit and the Department of Culture, Media and Sport, where he worked on the UK's policy on the free flow of data. He also served at the UK mission to the EU, where he worked on digital intellectual property and related EU negotiations. Reiners says that, as with anything to do with geopolitics in Europe, it is complex because of the area's swirling national agendas and bureaucracies.
5: Everyone has their own preferred definition. It's clearly something that, mixes so many different concepts, from, you know, antitrust to industrial policy to privacy, as you said, to security resilience, and different parties want to focus on different bits of it to their own advantage. And, you know, you have the slightly absurd situation of American companies sitting there in round tables saying sovereignty is actually about access to the best technology, by which they mean US technology. Whereas for parts of Europe, it's now primarily about resilience and the whole kill switch debate. But for other parts of Europe, primarily the French, it's about a lot of it is about industrial policy. It's about keeping the cash circulating in Europe and being recycled in Europe, the cash that's currently all flowing to the hyperscalers in the US. So sometimes these different branches of the debate align, but sometimes they don't. And that's where you have, at least in the European debate, which is what I'm following the most closely, that's where you have clashes over how far to go. If it's about, if it's purely about security and data residency and resilience, then you might be happy with the hyperscaler sovereign offerings, the kind that the blur that Microsoft is setting up with Orange and Google and Thales. But if your real objective is to build a European tech ecosystem that keeps the, that has this kind of flywheel effect of building, of recycling the money in Europe and building an EU tech ecosystem, then that's something a bit different. But as I said in one of my LinkedIn posts, I do think that one way or another, we've passed a kind of threshold. I think Greenland confirmed that. So it's happening. Question is it happening in a big way or in a slightly fragmented, piecemeal way? And I lean towards the latter, but still, it's still a big step up from where we were just a year ago. I think, you know, can the UK, can Europe, can we build a full stack AI alternative as a sort of path to competing on the same level as the US and China? To be honest, I don't really think so. I think that's quite unrealistic looking at the capabilities we have, that the biggest gap being cloud, but it's not the only one. You know, we have the talent, we have like Mistral and various universities, but in so many ways that you don't even think of, we are dependent on little bits of the US stack. So I don't think going full on for sovereignty is necessarily the right approach. I think we need to build out niches where in the strategic areas where we do need that capability. I think cloud is one of them. I think chips is another. I don't think anyone serious is advocating that we should sort of decouple straight away. I think the more sensible approach is to try to team up with the other middle powers like Canada and Japan in particular. Japan has its Rapidus chip manufacturing initiative going on. I think if you combine the middle powers, you get towards something a bit more like the true sovereignty approach, although it's still very, very difficult to pull off. What we really need is to have a kind of offer to the rest of the world, to Africa, to ASEAN, an offer that says, here is a kind of open source stack that doesn't tie you into the Chinese surveillance model or the US surveillance model, a sort of open source middle power stack built on not just Mistral, but kind of a common set of open standards that provides an alternative. That way, I think that's the way to go.
2: Nick Reiners, the Brussels-based technology policy and geopolitics specialist at Eurasia Group, and a former UK civil servant who specialised in the UK's policy on the free flow of data. Reiners was talking on why we must develop a system that frees the EU and the rest of the world from US and Chinese AI ambitions and yet simultaneously guarantees our data by developing a system free from dependence on either country. We must, says Reyners, go for open source systems. Technologies that are not owned by anyone and ones where we can get back control and trust the underlying technology. One of the reasons for the announcements by the Danish government that it was going to replace Microsoft in its government systems with the open source Linux software. Ironically, it's something that the UK is well placed to do, according to Amanda Brock, the CEO of Open UK, an organisation that specialises in pushing development away from proprietary systems like those in the US. Brock points out, though, that to do that, we must actually do it with the Europeans and recover from our Brexit humiliation.
6: I think it's fascinating. I had an experience that most people in open source haven't had, which is Brexit. And in 2020, we as an organization really were set up on the back of Brexit, because prior to that, we worked with Open Forum Europe, which was actually set up by three Brits and until Brexit was a UK entity. And we had worked solidly for 10, 20 years with the Commission driving the open source agenda. And what we discovered on Brexit was that the bitterness around Brexit cascaded into the open source, unfortunately. Personally, I was uninvited to be on a board of an open standards body moving to Europe because the Commission had told them that if they had me and another person because we're British, they wouldn't get funded. But over the last sort of 5 years or so, there's been an awful lot of pushback from the EU. And I've been tracking that because I've been tracking what sovereignty means and how it impacts our digital lives since 2020 because of that Brexit moment for me. And I started giving conference talks in September 2020 on it. And I think you can see from the US press, even before we get to this massive EU movement in response to Trump primarily, you can see the EU pushing and kicking because it didn't like having US, it calls it things like techno-feudalism. It didn't like that. It didn't want it. And that's understandable and not necessarily a bad thing. So I think it's been going on for 5 years. However, the momentum, and also we had this whole data sovereignty stuff that's been going on for like 10, 15. I used to be a lawyer and we've been dealing with how data is localized to comply with local law and to be hosted locally where required for 15, 20 years. But there's a shift, and the shift is this digital sovereignty that you're talking about now. And a lot of the hype around that has come out of the last 12 months since the tariffs started to be applied. So I agree. But I don't think we're even clear what that means. In the last few years, the EU has created incredibly bad innovation legislation. And I've been on the record about that many times. And it's interesting now to watch them backtrack and acknowledge that themselves, that they're stifling innovation because they're overly prescriptive. And this is not original thought because I wouldn't have come up with it myself. But a couple of summers ago, I was blamed as part of the UK for causing the bad legislation in the EU. I was at a meeting in Geneva and your face just sums it up for me. I was like, oh, for goodness sake, how can you be blaming me when we're not even part of it? And they said, well, it's because you're not part of it. You've always sat between the French and the Germans and you bring a certain balance to it. So I don't know if it's necessarily about an Anglo-Saxon thing, because I think secretly they want to collaborate with us and that's why we're seeing it on national levels. But I think there is a real challenge for the EU. When we look at open source, the UK is by far the leader in terms of lines of code, number of people. Then you've got Germany and France and the rest are not really in the picture. So you look at those two who are, you know, France is fastest growing, sort of nipping at our heels, but they have the language barrier with the US, right? So a lot of people, even from Europe, come to the UK to work on open source just to be in an English speaking country without leaving Europe and to work with the US. So we do have a positioning, but I don't think that's the driver. I think, and it's been said to me by people who've told me, I'm not to quote them, so I won't tell you who said it to me, that they don't want to collaborate with the UK because after Trump's visit in September, after the Stargate announcements and the Nscale announcements, quote, you were collaborating with the US. And I think there's just this vitriol and anger. And I understand the anger because we're all trying to deal with a difficult situation, right? We're all in the same boat. But it's about how do you achieve your long goals in a sensible and pragmatic way?
2: Former lawyer Amanda Brock, the CEO of Open UK, the UK organisation for open technology. At the heart of this discussion about AI and the future, though, is a new concept called agentic data. Data that is, in a sense, covered by an intelligent envelope that knows where it should be and what should be done with it and by who. We'll be covering that in our next programme, though. You've been listening to Password on Resonance FM, brought to you by Future Intelligence, www.futureintelligence.co.uk, and Tech TV, www.techtv.live. 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

Hello and welcome to your definitive independent global groove show, A World in London. I'm DJ Rithu. We open today's international music journey with Hey Now from Afro Jazz Ensemble, Obunye. With Zulu influences and South African lead vocalists, Obunye's new album is forthcoming on 33 Jazz Records, titled Tell Me the Truth or Don't Tell Me Anything. Next on my playlist was the fresh single Keep On Moving by Bruno Mars. And playing now, I have Halyun from a Palestinian jazz fusion trio, Al-Kasat. Expect their self-titled

After this, in my mix of global goodies, we'll hear from West African singer Mariama Endure, Afrobeats band Kiala and Afro Blaster, Puerto Rican superstar Daddy Yankee, and Indian Bhangra King Mulkeep

You're listening to Global Grooves on A World in London. And I'm DJ Rithu. So one of the artists I interviewed recently for Songlines magazine was Birmingham-based Indian Bhangra King, Malkeet Singh. And we just heard one of his latest songs called Kali Enuk. That was preceded by 10-piece Afrobeat Netherlands band Kiala and the Afro Blaster.

said before, Kiala and the Afro Blaster. We heard from Gambian Norwegian singer Mariama Endure. And it's back to the Netherlands now. For something from the Indonesian

The group you're hearing is Nusantara Beat, and this single, Que Masa Lalu, points to Nusantara's Beats debut album, forthcoming on Glitterbeat, November the 14th. After this, we'll take in Vintage Reggae by Desmond Dekker and the Aces. And then a fabulous Gerba track for the Hindu festival of Navaratri. On that note, belatedly, Diwali and Saal Mubarak. Find my full playlist at DJ Ridhu on the A World in London pages.

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1: Ding ta ta ta ta ding na ding ding na ding ding na ding ta ding ding ding ta ta jump ta ka jump ta ka jump ta ta ka dum ta ta ka dum ta ka dum ka dum ta ding ta ka ta ka dum ta ka dum ta ka ta ka 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ta ta
0: So, leading up to this point in today's show, we heard Desmond Dekker and the Aces. 1967 rock steady hit, 007 Shanty Town. Gotta send some love to the people of Jamaica after Hurricane Melissa, and the people of Cuba, Haiti, and the Dominican Republic. Desmond Dekker on A World in London was followed by Indian Garba song Julmi Savariyar by Bhumi Trivedi. Then we went to 80s Japanese disco with Hitomi Penny Toyama. And finally, Italian house from Salvi and Durata Dora in the form of Dum Dum Ali Ali. We're now enjoying the fruits of the explosive virtuosity of Bangalore Dreams, a project by violinist Jyotsna Srikanth, who recently played at Tuned In London. Look out for their future concerts. And if you'd like to go and see any other global artists in London town, do catch Cora Maestro Suntu Suso at 229 Great Portland Street on November the 12th. Remember, you can find my full playlist for this show anytime at DJ Rithu on Facebook and Instagram, or the A World in London pages. Next up, I've got a beautiful Brazilian piece of music by Pelico and Ronaldo Bastos, singer meets footballer and lyricist, on Infinito Blues.

You're listening to A World in London Global Music Show, and I'm DJ Rippy. We're going to take in this retro blockbuster from Zimbabwe's Zig Zag Band. You've just been resurrected.

The Zigzag Band, as featured on Analog Africa CD, Chigiyo Kings 1987-1998. I have Supreme Voices in the closing section of today's A World in London. First up is award-winning tango singer Martin Alvarado with this beautiful song from his new album, Levo El Sur. To be followed by a fantastic cover version of Bollywood classic Tera Mera Pyar by London singer-songwriter Manoj Taylor.

Terra Mira Pia, beautifully covered by Manoj Taylor. And that is, in fact, his new single. You know what to do, go out and buy. Our final words and chords on This A World In London come from gifted Gambian composer, multi-instrumentalist Suntu Suso. Do listen out for my forthcoming interview with Suntu. It'll be online very soon. And remember to get tickets for Suntu's 229 Club concert on November the 12th.

So I'll leave you with Yerulu Balabai Suntu Soso. Take care till we speak again. Namaste from me, DJ Riddhi.

0: Inspirational start to another episode of Nevertheless She Persisted. It's the 13th of May. I'm Lisa Moyle. I'm here with Rose Ives.
1: Well,
0: we've given Blanche Cameron the night off.
1: Lucky bee.
0: She deserves it. She's a hard-working lady and she's looking after her mum. So well done to Blanche. We have a fantastic guest with us this evening who we'll meet in a moment. But first, get in touch. You can find us on Blue Sky at Nevertheless She. And on Instagram at neverthelessshepersisted.resfm. Our social media manager has disappeared again, but she has had final
1: exams. She's so flighty. We cannot let her put that on her CV anymore because she's not managing our social media properly.
0: Okay, funny story. Rang me last week and said, "Hey, Mom, can I add social media manager for the show to my LinkedIn?"
1: No, because you're not doing it.
0: I said yes because I'm her mother. Right. Wow. So if you want to listen back on Resonance, tune in at 5 a.m. on a Friday. If you're not up at that time, listen to us on demand. Even better, you've got over a year's worth of shows. It's hard to believe that you can listen to.
1: When did we start this amazing venture, Lisa?
0: We started this over a year ago. I think it was February 2025.
1: Mad.
0: Right? We've been talking that much for over a year and meeting some incredible women. We have Jack as our engineer this evening. He's the man in the room, our token man. Welcome.
1: Yeah. Hello, Jack.
2: Hello.
0: You're doing a
1: this
0: great...
1: isn't awkward at all. You're right, mate.
0: You're doing a great job, Jack. Right. Our guest. We have the incredible... We've almost done an entire show before we came on air.
1: Yeah.
0: We have Dr. Victoria Shoyumi. I think I got that right. I am going to both ask her to introduce herself and correct me on the pronunciation of her name. But Victoria is a professor, and I want her to tell us about her area of study because we really couldn't have had a more perfect guest
1: for
0: given
1: real.
0: The show.
1: For
0: right?
1: real.
0: You are our ideal guest. No pressure. So over to you, Victoria. Tell us about what do you do? You're a professor of what?
3: Okay, thank you. I'm very nervous, but I'll do my best. Okay, so I'm a professor of interdisciplinary studies in gender, race, and identity. And you might think to yourself, so what is that? That's a whole mouthful of stuff. Mm-hmm. I'm interested in...
0: It sounds like something Donald Trump wouldn't like.
3: Yes.
0: Therefore, I love it.
3: Or maybe closer to home, Mr. Farage and people yes. like that.
0: Oh, yeah.
3: You know, but yes. So I'm a feminist. So my work is around gender. I like to do stuff which is to do with young girls within school and their experiences. But I'm also interested in young women within the university. And at the same time, I want to know what's going on in the what's going on in the workplace, and is that something which we need to consider? Whether that's to, if we think about the workplace, if we think about gender pay gap, or we think about just experiences, and particularly Black women and their experiences in the workplace, and also girls in school. And if we go back to what happened in school in Hackney with adultification, and that young girl which was stripped to naked when she was in a class, and then she came out of the class, you know, things like that. So I really want to, you know, be the person who stands up for women, which are, you know, gender, race, and identity. However, I am not a male hater. Before anybody thinks that I'm a male hater, I am not at all. I am interested in women's development across the board. Yeah.
0: Absolutely. And for anyone who thinks feminism equals man hatred, we don't like you and you're wrong. Right.
1: Well, I'm a man. I hate men though.
0: There are days when I hate men, but today's not one of them, Jack.
1: Oh, I do most of the time. And some days, sometimes I can put up with them, but yeah.
0: I feel I don't hate men. I find them a sense of chronic disappointment.
1: Oh, actually, yeah, that's a better way. Chronically disappointed.
0: Chronically disappointed. Yeah. So, Victoria, I did say you were the perfect guest. Tell us a little bit about you, you know, a bit of the story of your life, because it's really interesting, and how that translated into maybe your drive to study things like race and gender.
3: Yeah, okay. So I started my life with, I suppose I started my life with my biological mother, And she was looking, wanting somebody to look after me, and she handed me for a train window, which happened to be on Paddington Station. I won't go into the depth because that's another story and that could take a long time. Mm-hmm. And she handed
0: me... But it sounds like it would be a really interesting one.
3: Yeah, it could be, actually. It could be. I mean, it could be quite tearful, but it could be sliding doors. You know, you kind of start off like this and you're sliding doors. So I go into this train with a bundle. I had a bundle, and we go down onto to Devon, to a large house in Devon.
0: So who did she hand you to?
3: Oh, yeah, that's interesting, isn't it? Yeah. Could have been left on the train, couldn't it? Yeah. I wasn't left on the train.
0: Was there like the conductor?
3: No, to my white mother, who's German Jewish, and she'd been fostering lots of children from very, very young age, and she wasn't going to do it anymore. And then my biological mother found out that she was coming up to Paddington and begged her to have me, and she said she doesn't really want any more kids, or da da da. And I landed with her as a bundle through the train window. So that's how I started my journey into a sliding doors. So I was 6 months old, I think, either 5 or 6 months old.
1: Right.
3: Yeah. And so from there, I was in a very large house, let's use those words. And we stayed there, my father, and we had lots and lots of people in the house. And
0: foster children or guests or
3: no,
0: family?
3: No, just guests. She had, because she's Jewish, so she had her mother there, and her mother's friend was there, and it was a large house. It was one of those...
0: Busy, noisy
3: manor house type things, you know. You had a big court, you know, big tennis court. And
0: oh,
3: big
0: wow.
3: Round thing. It was
0: so
3: big.
0: You ended up in a posh family?
3: Yeah, they were very, very upper class, and she wanted to develop me as a lady. We went to Somerset. We moved to another house in Somerset, and I went to elocution lessons, deportment lessons.
0: So you did the proper training.
3: I did the proper training.
0: Like,
3: yes. I mean,
0: know,
3: it doesn't look
0: TV
3: like it now, but you know.
1: I was going to say,
3: no, I did. So and I went to the village school in Netherstory. I went to the village school, and I was one of those young people which was very bright. And so the teacher wanted me to help teach others. And I think that's where I first started to look at leadership, because the group of children I used to, you know, connect with, you know, they used to come to our house, and from our house we would do different activities, which I wanted to do as well. So here I am, I'm about 5 years of age and 6 years of age, and wanted as many people as possible to come to the house.
0: So you enjoy that general busyness and people in and out. So that became...
3: Yeah.
0: How you were, in a sense, you adopted that or learned that from your family.
3: Yeah. And my mother was always a feeder and always at open arms. So she'd always have, everybody had come, you know, she was a village person and lady of the house type scenario. So she would always be giving to everybody.
0: Was she quite fancy schmancy, or was she more laid back?
1: Like a socialite.
0: Yeah, no. Was she a socialite?
3: Very, very old money.
1: Okay.
3: You wouldn't know what she had. She would just wear an old pair of trousers, jumper.
1: Yeah.
3: She'd always have her hair done every week, and she'd always wear bright red lipstick. And that was about it.
0: And did you have brothers and sisters?
3: I've got my little brother, yes, but he wasn't there then because he was younger than me. So he came when we moved again. So, yeah.
0: And tell us a little bit. So obviously it sounds like you were quite mature at 5, organizing people, having them over for games or work. Can I ask, it's quite a white place.
3: Yes.
0: You're a black woman.
3: Yes. It was pure white.
0: Pure white.
3: Yes.
0: Mm.
3: Yes. They had a petition before we moved. We moved, it was in Devon. That was fine. But when we moved to Somerset and they weren't allowed to move into the house because it was the clock house. We weren't allowed to move there because they had a petition. And so we had to be outside of that house for about a year and a half to another place, which was called called the Thatch Cottage. And
0: why couldn't you move into it?
3: Because they had a petition in the village that they didn't want any black people in the
0: village.
3: Okay,
0: you left that bit out. Okay, so
1: Oh
0: my God, that's extraordinary. Yeah. So they knew that your parents were buying the house and they had a black child.
3: Mm-hmm.
0: I assume you found this out much later.
3: Yes, well, I found it out when I went to school, you know.
0: Oh.
1: Yeah.
0: So tell us a little bit. Sorry, I interrupted you.
1: Okay, so what was your experience of school then? Were there any other black children in your school?
3: No, there's no black people at all. Not in the village before, the village behind, the village. No, there's no one.
0: It's going to sound like a corny question, but how did that feel, or when did you realise that? I mean, I hope no one walked up with you with the to the with the petition when you were in reception?
3: No. I mean, they eventually got into the house. Mm. Like the village school was a village school. You had, you know, the farmers' kids. You had the whatever, you know, children. It was very small. In village school, you're talking about 50 children, something like that.
1: Yeah.
3: And what was it like? It was very wide, and my mother didn't really know how to deal with that, really, because here she's got a black child, and that black child is going to the school.
1: Yeah.
3: And the parents were kind of very anti a black child being in the school.
0: Do you mind me asking what year it was?
3: Yeah, that was 1966. No, it wasn't 1966. I'm talking about myself too old. About 1969, 1970s, something like that. Gosh, yeah.
0: That's so extraordinary. Yeah. So your mother didn't know how to explain it to you or how to deal with it.
3: No.
0: What about your dad?
3: Oh, I used to go to the golf course with him, and that was okay, just going there. But he used to work in London.
0: Right.
3: He'd come back. He'd go on a Monday and come back on a Friday.
0: Oh, okay. So you guys were just there on your own during the week.
3: Yeah.
0: So when do you think it really started to hit you, that level of awareness of, I don't know how you would describe it, feeling different, being different?
3: From the beginning.
0: Identity. From the beginning.
3: Yeah, being at school. I mean, when children call you whatever names they want to call you, it's from the beginning,
0: So you had that at school?
3: Oh, yeah, absolutely. I mean, when people say that children don't understand, they don't see race, of course they see race. I mean, I'm a child.
1: Yeah.
3: But, I mean, there's a particular thing which I will, you know, write about in my book, which is, I mean, I remember one time, I mean, the children are very inquisitive, of course, but Nether Stowey, where we lived, you had Nether Stowey, you had Lower Stowey and Upper Stowey. And Upper Stowey was where, I would say, was social housing was, and Lower Stowey was where we lived with the, you know, the kind of, not the farm.
0: Estate vibes.
3: You know, that type of thing was where we lived. And I remember all the kids used to walk up into the Quantock Hills. So we

0: boys and girls. And so they asked me to strip to my knickers, right, which is really interesting. But I was only about 5 or 6, and they were, mm-hmm. I don't know, maybe about 8, 9, 10.
1: Oh, so they
0: I
1: were older.
0: Know, yeah. But, no, but the reason they asked me to do that is because they wanted to see if I was black all over.
1: Uh-huh.
0: Because they didn't understand what that meant, if you see what I mean.
1: Yeah,
0: you know?
1: Yeah.
0: So that was just one example. Yeah. Of course I did. You know, I was thinking, you know, I don't know. But the other thing, which is, I think, is quite an interesting one, is that they couldn't understand why I'm wearing shoes. So I thought, okay, maybe I shouldn't be wearing shoes because I don't know. So I used to take my shoes off. And sometimes I walk around with no shoes on because I thought that I shouldn't wear shoes.
1: Because they said, why are you wearing shoes?
0: Yeah, the children used to say, why are you wearing shoes?
1: And you thought, well, maybe
0: I shouldn't be wearing shoes. Let me take my shoes off. Yeah, yeah.
2: Why
0: yeah.
2: did they think you shouldn't be wearing shoes?
0: Oh, because of what you see on, see on TV or what the parents talk about.
1: Oh,
0: I don't know. These are,
1: they must have seen like some sort of like weird cartoon from the time when the children running around with no shoes.
0: Oh, you see various.
1: And all those like, yeah.
0: Yeah, you know, kind of shows, you know, just documentaries where you see
2: Kids on farms.
0: Yeah, or children which are in African countries.
2: Yes,
0: which,
2: right.
0: You know.
2: Gotcha.
1: So as a little kid, not only do they not know what it is to be black at all, you were obviously thinking, well, what's all this about then? Maybe I'm not, yeah.
0: Well, I knew I was black.
1: Yeah, we wouldn't know what it was about.
0: Right? Yeah, I mean, the issue with class is very different. If I was coming from a very working class background, I would know certain things.
2: You'd probably been more in defensive or...
0: Exactly, but I wasn't, you
2: defensive,
0: see.
2: Yeah, knowledgeable mode.
0: Yeah, I mean, I mean, it was... Class was a big thing, if you see what I mean.
1: Mm-hmm.
0: You don't know you have it until... Because it's invisible.
2: Yeah.
1: Mm-hmm.
0: Yeah.
2: So, clearly... Those experiences, did it get better over time as you were in school, everyone knew who you were, did you find yourself continually being asked questions?
0: What happened
2: or hurtful, I imagine it was very hurtful.
0: Well, what happened was I got to understand complexity, mm-hmm. and I was a reader, so I'd read very complicated books, which, and don't ask me which ones because I can't remember now, but they were really complicated books.
2: From a young age,
0: yeah. From the age of 4 I would be reading. I like reading. And so I'd read, and it helps, to understand things.
2: So so complicated in the sense they were books where you could find...
0: Way over my head,
2: So like, the school, for example, recognized how bright you were.
0: Yeah, and so I used to help the teacher teach the children.
2: How extraordinary. Yeah. And you stayed there until you went off to
0: university? I stayed there till I was 11, and then we moved again. And we moved to Kent. Don't ask me why we keep moving. I could tell you, but I'm not going to tell you online.
2: That's okay. we'd like you to share, but only in as much as you want to share.
0: And we moved again, and this was on the golf course. We moved, ended up on the golf course, and then we moved to Ramsgate, and that's where I stayed. And Ramsgate, you've got two sides of Ramsgate. You've got Eastcliff and Westcliff, and we lived at Westcliff. Westcliff is where you got the again, the big houses and all that kind of stuff.
1: Yeah, yeah.
0: And so that's where I went. That's where
1: Ramsgate.
0: I stayed.
1: Ramsgate. All right. So you were like a teenager in Ramsgate.
0: Yeah.
1: All right, because that's sometimes like the sort of formative years, aren't
0: No,
1: they?
0: exactly.
1: When you're going out and you're like really getting
0: Absolutely.
1: A sense of yourself.
0: And you're still the only one.
1: Yeah,
2: still, you were still the
1: only
2: one.
1: You're
2: having
1: no luck, man.
2: How did your... I mean, I know you said your dad worked away in London. Is it something you felt you could... talk to your mom about? Did she help you kind of navigate through being the only one, option was just not to discuss it?
0: Her option was stand up straight and hold your bottom in.
2: Mm-hmm. Right, keep your poise, keep yourself together.
1: Yeah.
0: And of course, if you look at my bottom is never going to be held in. So I learned to hold it in.
1: It's a pretty good one, if I do say so myself. Yeah.
0: Not that big.
1: So just stand up. So just keep fronting it out, basically.
0: Yeah, just stand up straight.
1: Stand up straight.
2: Hold your head high.
0: Hold your head high.
2: Don't react.
0: Well, yeah, and yeah, don't react. I learned not to react. And also... you know, when I started to experiment with makeup, it was kind of, you know, why you got that war paint on your face? And I thought, okay, one shouldn't wear makeup. So,
1: conservative sort of...
0: Quite conservative, but also not lax understanding.
2: Yeah.
1: Right, I'll get you.
0: But I mean, the good, you know, it's got lots of good sides. I had a nice house. I had, you know,

0: food and I had clothing and I had...
1: Did you have love and warmth?
0: What is love anyway?
2: Oh, I don't know.
1: Caring.
0: That could be another show. You know?
1: That could be what is love? We have plenty of songs about that.
0: Yeah.
1: Okay, so that's a complicated journey for you, and actually there isn't... So am I right in saying that's where your desire or your focus on identity, race, gender...
0: Yeah.
1: ...stemmed from?
0: I think so, yeah. I got involved with gender about 20, 21, something like that. I was very much a strong person wanting to do work around gender, and my mother was very much a pioneer.
1: Right, when it comes to feminism... Or
0: well, just pioneer being what she's doing, what she's doing, you know, work, you know, being with, you know, young black kids and standing up for them. And, you know, I think she was a pioneer in that particular way. Yeah.
2: Okay.
1: Yeah. So she wasn't afraid, I guess. I mean, she was standing, keeping her shoulders back. And
0: yeah, because her family were quite religious.
1: Right. So they were Orthodox Jews.
0: Not quite Orthodox, but quite religious. We didn't really like...
1: Were you brought up Jewish?
0: Aspects of it. But they didn't like me in the house, really, as she says words. So, yeah.
1: In the house, meaning the temple.
0: Yeah.
2: Wow.
0: Yes.
1: How extraordinary.
0: Yeah.
2: And now you stand up for other young girls.
0: Yes.
2: Fantastic.
0: Yes, complicated, but you know, I'm always stand up for fairness. My mother used to stand up for fairness.
1: She did.
0: And I think that's really important. Yeah.
1: Fairness based on like if you deserve the grade or deserve to be treated in
0: treatment.
1: Deserve to be
0: just
1: in
0: about,
1: the room kind of thing.
0: Yeah, treatment. Mm. Yeah, just treatment. You don't treat people in a certain way, you've got to be really kind of positive. Mm. Yeah. Mm. Yeah, which is good. Yeah.
1: So it wasn't a kind of strategy of fighting back, it was just holding back and keeping your reserve.
0: Yeah, she was quite mouthy.
1: Oh, she was. I'm Jewish, and all the women in my family are quite mouthy.
0: Yeah, she's quite mouthy, but also very musical. She wanted to be on the stage.
1: She did.
0: Yeah, she wanted to be on the stage. She was always very. She was very. You know, she had a. She was very dancing and singing, and felt she should have done this. And yeah, they used to call her Wiggy.
1: Oh, yeah. So you think she felt held back by her the own expectations around her in a sense.
0: Yeah.
1: So you went off to university?
0: No, I didn't. I went to hotel school.
1: Right. Was that your choice or were you nudged? Is that like a hospitality and service?
0: What's that? Well, her son was in hotel school, so I thought, let me go to what he was doing. And so I did that, and I was, you know, top of the class again, and I didn't like. And I went to girls' school. Went to hotel school, and I did hotel management.
2: Oh, right, literally what it says on the tin, like, learning to work. Yeah, oh, yeah. I thought it was like some mad fancy school, and I was like, what, hotel school? You learn how to do hotel work.
0: Well, you do. You learn to do all the different things. And I wanted to be a general manager. I wanted to be a general manager of a hotel. And like I said, I used to be top of the class and all this stuff. My mother wasn't really interested in marks and things like that. She felt that I needed to kind of...
1: Have a trade?
0: No, she wanted me to develop as a lady and look after the house and...
1: Mm. Oh, so she thought those would be transferable skills to you running a lovely big home one day.
0: Exactly.
2: Hey, up, are we getting to the journey of Professor at UCL then?
1: There must have been a turn.
2: Speed it up, I want to know.
0: Oh, sorry.
2: I'm on the edge of my seat.
0: But then you need to go to my inaugural then, don't you, on the 24th of June.
2: What? You're ready to do what?
1: What's a nuggle?
0: Inaugural.
1: Oh, I thought you said a nuggle.
0: Inaugural.
2: Your nuggle.
0: My inaugural, yeah, that's on the 24th of June and it's at UCL. But no, you know, I mean, so I went to hotel school and everything else, but I then felt that I wasn't going to get it. I mean, because my name was Lane, Victoria Lane, and I'd go for interviews and things like this, and they'd call me and they'd look at me thinking, where's Victoria? I can't see where Victoria Lane is because it's my name, you know, so all of that type of stuff.
2: Oh,
0: yeah.
2: And
1: so you didn't get a job, basically.
0: I didn't get a job, not in what I wanted to do, but I worked in a local hotel and then I decided to go back and teach. In the college.
1: In the hotel school?
0: Yeah, so I went to teach there. But I also wanted to go to London, and I couldn't get into London because I didn't have experience of inner city. I had experience only of, you know, rural areas, things like that.
2: Right.
0: Yes.
1: So when does the change happen? When did you change direction?
0: I was part of the union. So I started to be part of a union. And that's
1: the
0: when I...
1: Is it like the Hotel Workers Union International or something?
0: No, when I went to the teaching. When I went into...
2: Oh, for teaching.
1: Oh,
2: teaching.
1: Not, okay.
0: Yeah, so I got involved with the union, which was really interesting. And I started to really look at things in a different way and really kind of standing up for rights of people, which I wanted to do. And so I started to be a bit more a feisty feminist.
1: So you became more of an activist.
0: More of an activist around women. I went to a women's conference for the first time in my life, and I'd never been to a women's conference. And... that was really interesting. And I just thought it was just about women. It wasn't until I came to London that I realised that I was also chairing a big meeting for one of the unions, and I was chairing the gender meeting, the conference, you know, meeting. And they turned around and said, and I just said, oh, I'm coming to chair, and I must be about 26 or something. And they said, race is next door. Because I didn't know what they were talking about. I was thinking, what do you mean race is next door? I had no idea what you're talking about. And I said, well, I've come to chair the meeting. And they said, no, race is next door. And I said, well, and that's when I started to realise the political aspect of gender. Mm. Whereas where I grew up, it was just a woman and a woman. But then I realised that there's a political aspect. And that's when I started to really understand the politics around gender and what that actually means, which was then quite exciting.
1: And you're a doctor, so
0: yes,
1: you went back and studied.
0: I did my degree. I did my master's. I did my doctorate
1: in gender.
0: My degree was looking at black girls in college. I wanted to see what that was all about, and I was also interested in young people, which was as a second chance. I wanted to really support them with their writing and learning and all things like that. Mm-hmm. And then my master's was looking at totally different. I wanted to look at why black women are involved with white men.
1: Interesting. So looking at mixed race relationships.
2: What kind of methodology did you use for that?
0: Well, I used to see people on TV, so I interviewed some of the presenters on TV, and I wanted to really ask them those questions, you know.
1: What kind of questions would you ask them? Would you be very direct?
0: I was very direct. I was always direct. My mother taught me to be direct. I mean, she was very direct. Really. So I've always been direct. And then my doctorate, which I did at University of Sheffield, which was looking at the unemployed black women. I wanted to know about that. So that was a sociological study, which was, uh-huh. you know, looked at it in London and Hertfordshire, and I did those particular areas. Yeah, but it was, yeah.
1: So kind of, so let's start with the research on the mixed race relationships. What were some of your learnings or takeaways from that? You know, as I'm assuming you're looking at the why.
0: Yes, I was looking at the why. And these particular women which I was talking to were well put together. So they knew, it wasn't about their identity. Mm-hmm. They didn't go with white men because they thought that the white man was going to give them something what they hadn't got.
2: Right.
0: It was a different aspect they went with them.
1: Would you call it love?
0: Oh, of course it's love.
1: So you didn't find any particular key drivers or takeaways?
0: Not for those women. No. Okay. They didn't want to be. They didn't want to be white. Right. They didn't want to assimilate into whiteness because they were already established.
1: Right.
0: So they already had their identity. They already had their identity.
1: Coming from a position of power because they were successful.
0: They're already successful. They also knew their identity. They knew that they were either Nigerian or the Caribbean. They didn't come from, they weren't kind of just straightforward young London young women.
2: Yeah. Right. So you use interviews for that?
0: Interviews. Yeah. I like interviews. Interviews because it's like a conversation.
1: And when you looked, you know, obviously you did further research. When you did your PhD, I assume you were looking at why women were unemployed, underemployed, or went into particular types of employment. What were you looking at?
0: I wanted to
1: What did you want to understand?
0: I wanted to look at the myth around black women are doing okay, when actually there was a lot of black women which aren't doing that okay. So I wanted to look at that. And I chose particular areas of London, and I chose particular areas of Hertfordshire, because I wanted to look at what's it like to, you know, what's it like trying to get a job, what's it like, and it was 17-year-olds up to about, you know, whatever age.
2: What kind of year were you looking at that? What sort of decade?
0: That was around 2002.
2: Okay, so I feel that was a time when we were basically being your racism's kind of done, isn't it? Like,
1: we're done.
0: Yeah.
2: That's why I was doing that attitude of everyone's kind of on an even playing field now. We
0: But it was, there was a lot of interesting stories which came out of it.
2: Yeah.
0: Especially if you looked at Hertfordshire and you looked at, you know, I mean, what two things which came out, which I think was quite stark. One is if you talk to the women which are unemployed within London, they would rather have no job than any job if it was going to deal with who they are as a black woman.
2: Mm-hmm.
0: Whereas if you went to Hertfordshire, different parts of Hertfordshire, it was about take a job and not worrying about their identity, because they're most of the time they were over, you know, coming over overseas, and they weren't born in
2: the area. So their experience of their identity as black was different depending on where they lived, and that affected their relationship to what they felt their employment should be and what they should.
0: Absolutely.
2: That's interesting.
1: And tell me, so they were just like, you know, recent immigrants. It sounds like you're just people who weren't born.
0: Well, they've been there maybe 5 years, 10 years ago.
1: Objective, get a job. Identity doesn't come into it.
0: Yeah.
1: And the women in London, how did they view their identity in relationship to work? When you say if it was a job that would impact how they felt about themselves, what does that mean in like plain English?
0: They wanted to have a job which they feel representing who they were as a black woman. So they didn't want, they didn't feel that, why should they be doing, why should they be expected to do a job which was under what they should already have? They've got qualifications. Why can't they get
1: that
0: job?
1: Okay, so these are women with qualifications.
0: Yeah. Or just, or they've come from school
1: or
0: and
1: experience,
0: they feel,
1: or background behind
2: they wanted
1: them.
2: Their job to match how they saw themselves and their potential.
0: Yeah.
2: Right.
0: Absolutely.
2: That's interesting.
0: Absolutely.
2: Yeah. That's, and that comparison.
0: Yeah.
1: And in this context of almost this era of then, this idea that we fixed race, it doesn't matter. Obviously, you discovered that it did matter.
0: Yes.
1: That's so interesting.
2: I did I did a social research master's, and I did interviews as well in London, but I was looking at like gentrification. So I was looking at the kind of the way that people talk about their lives when they move to a new area and how they kind of take it over. So like I'm talking about like, we know when gentrification was a really big hot topic like 10 years ago when it was like the big thing. And it was about like how this group of like white middle class people from outside of London had moved into areas of London, like particularly
0: like
2: South
0: Hackney,
2: East London.
0: Like Hackney, for example.
2: It was after Hackney, so it was mainly like looking at Peckham and like that kind of area, and how they'd basically reframed the entire history of the area to basically be like, we think this place is great. And we're going to make it better because we've discovered all these things about it that nobody's ever noticed before. And I was like, hang on a minute, everybody knew that already. But like, it was all about like how you build a narrative for taking over and owning a place. And I thought it was interesting that the people that were coming in were white and not from London. And most of the people that the areas they were kind of taking over were predominantly black. And it was about how they kind of had this superior attitude and almost like a sort of like, we're going to show you why your area's good, as if those people didn't create it and already know why it's good. So
1: and
2: that was interesting.
1: They had a community in place that was working well.
2: That was
1: for
2: working.
1: Them.
2: And it's like, oh no, we're going to come in and then tell you why this area, what we should do here to fix this.
0: Yeah.
2: Do you know what I mean?
0: Yeah.
2: But I was going to say, interviews, I think, in research is brilliant because you can look back and you can really hear, like, you get people talking about their own thing, you get the real truth there, don't you?
0: Do you know what I mean? I mean, interviews and case studies and you know, quantitative like surveys now are all good. But interviews are good because you can get conversations, then the conversation comes out. But it depends whether you're doing a structured one, whether you're doing an elongated interview, whether you're just doing expert interviews. But it gets what you need at, you know, for that particular thing.
2: Yeah.
0: But I think doing a mixed method aspect is also good. So
2: I spoke to a lot of posh people in pubs
0: time.
1: Yeah. I like your research method.
2: It was fun. Yeah.
0: I mean, I'd love to do a piece of research on tattoos.
2: Ah.
0: I really would. I talk to a lot of guys in the sauna and things like this because I go to the gym quite a lot, and I'm always asking them about their tattoos because there's a story around every single tattoo.
2: Oh, yeah.
0: And I think it's amazing. And I don't think no one's really done anything around that. And I like talking to guys because I think it's a talking point about their tattoo. You know, what's this? Tell me the story about what's going on with your tattoo.
2: Mm.
0: And some of them are quite emotional about it because it's actually, there's a lot of meaning to all those different tattoos they've got all over their body and that. So I think that's again, it's about talking.
2: Yeah.
1: Can I ask you, so in this whole process of research and you've moved away from home and living in different areas, different communities, what did you discover about yourself? Did this change your own view of your identity? Do you think it developed in a different way?
0: Well, when I came to London, I learnt to be black.
1: Okay. How'd you do that?
0: Even though I knew I was black, because, mm-hmm. I know what I am.
2: Yeah.
0: But I think it's... people didn't understand me because there was a mismatch between who I was and what they see I am.
2: Yeah.
0: And so there's a kind of a misconception that they think I don't understand who I am. I absolutely understand. I'm very grounded who I am. But if they perceive that blackness is something which perhaps I'm not, because of course I can be too black to be white and too white to be black,
2: mm-hmm.
0: that's a conversation
2: mm-hmm.
0: in itself.
2: Yeah.
0: And I learnt about class, which I'd never really thought about, because you don't, because class is invisible,
2: mm-hmm.
0: unless, you know, privilege is invisible unless you have it.
2: Mm-hmm.
0: I never understood the whole aspect of class.
2: Mm. And yeah. how it comes into race and gender and all
1: those things. Life's opportunities.
0: Absolutely. I mean, I understood lots of things, but I didn't understand because I didn't have to understand.
1: So when you talk about learning how to be black, was that a journey of self-discovery? Was it painful? Was it confusing?
0: I was never confused, but it had been painful at times.
2: Mm.
0: And I did try to change my accent.
2: Mm.
0: I tried to be more London or whatever that is, but it didn't work out quite well, you know?
2: Yeah, yeah, yeah.
0: You know, I learnt certain terminology. I mean, so for example, you know, when somebody would say to me, "What's up?" and I didn't know what they were talking about, what's happening, and I'd look out the window thinking, "Oh, there's nothing happening here, you know, I don't know what you're talking about."
2: Yeah.
0: You know, so I learnt certain terminologies,
2: yeah.
0: Which I didn't know before, because I just didn't know. I mean, I learnt the word geezer, I didn't know what geezer was, I thought it was a boiler, you know, so I was thinking, what is a geezer? So I learnt certain things, but I knew, and I still acknowledge I don't know lots of things, because why would I? I mean, I can't pretend what I'm not. So
1: no,
0: I guess it's about
1: where you feel comfortable.
0: Where I feel comfortable.
1: Do you think that your friendship groups, your community has changed since you lived here? Or is that a function of, you know, the day job and
0: I think it's a pendulum. So when you first, when I first came to London, it was like a box of chocolates. I was thinking, oh my God, there's this going on, that going on.
2: Mm.
0: And I want, you know, I've got, you know, I'm going to be comfortable with black people for the first time in my life. Oh my God, this is wonderful.
1: Mm.
0: And then you get rejected. And then you think, okay, so what do I do? Or they think I'm too white and I'm too this, I'm too that. And so you have a pendulum of what you have, all of a sudden you have all black friends. But then certain black friends don't want you because of X, Y, and Z. And then you don't have any white friends. And you go to this. And then you land. And then you've got a mixture of different people. I've got a lot of friends which are Jewish, which is really interesting because, you know, no one has Jewish on their head. They don't have a signpost saying it. But people say, something about you, Victoria. What is it which we know about you, which we're not quite sure? And I say, well, I don't know. And so I've got a good mixture of friends. I think
1: you can cross communities like that.
0: Yeah, very much. Because I lived in the house.
1: Yeah.
0: And one of my books is about the big house. You know, I lived in the big house. I know where the poison is. You know.
1: Yeah. You're a product of the big house.
0: Yeah, exactly.
1: You're like the opposite of Steve Martin in The Jerk.
0: In The Jerk,
1: where he's raised by a poor black family and he thinks he's black.
2: Oh.
1: And he would go out and say, "I'm just a poor black boy from
0: whatever,
1: wherever."
0: Yeah, exactly. Wherever. Yeah, well, I just.
2: So when you came to London, because like in London, like distinctly the groups, there's like Black Caribbean, there's Black African, there's all of those different things. Like there's people that have like 3, 4, 5 generations of Black British people, and then there's people that have just come from wherever they're from. Like, where did you fit? When you were trying to learn to be black, did you try and figure out where, you know,
1: which black you wanted to be?
2: Which one were you going for, you know?
0: I didn't try anything.
2: No.
1: You just immersed.
0: I used to work in Battersea for the college there, and which was Westminster, which went across 3 different places, like Westminster and all over. And I'd go across to the, do you know Battersea? So you've got the Donington Rollo estate. Right, mm-hmm. It's a big estate.
2: Mm-hmm.
0: I'd wander over there. People think, "Oh my God!" And I'm just wandering over there. I want to talk to young people and everything else. So you went over to the cancer estate? Of course I did. So I was very oblivious of anything, because I felt I could walk into space and go into the space and really kind of get to talk to people. And so my talking was talking, and I got talking to people and things like this. I had no hang-ups about whether where you came from or what you did.
1: Right.
0: But people think I did have hang-ups because of...
1: You came from the big house.
0: Yeah, right. And so they didn't understand that.
2: Because your accent to people that have an accent maybe a bit more similar to mine or is often the accent of judgment.
0: Absolutely.
2: And and that is just what some people are going to initially hear. Absolutely. Do you know what I mean?
0: So I'd come out of Battersea Station and I'd walk a couple of times backwards and forwards, whatever. I used to go come up and down from Ramsgate. And the station guy would say to me, when he got a bit confident, he'd say, "Oh, so where's your white man?" And I think to myself, what makes you, why would you even ask me that question? What do you think, why do you think I would have a white man?
2: I don't know.
0: Oh, because of all about you. And so, you know, all that type of stuff. But I you know, I'm okay with all of that, you know.
1: You
0: and,
1: just accept it for where it's coming from.
0: I accept where it is. And sometimes it's really nasty, sometimes it's not. And you
2: what
0: just,
2: do
0: you, you know.
2: What do you think he was saying by that? Like what was
0: because of
2: what
0: my whole,
2: was going
0: my whole
2: on
0: persona.
2: In? He's saying because your persona is whiter,
0: than
2: you have a white man,
1: and your accent.
2: Yeah.
0: I mean, one of the
1: then
0: close...
1: he is almost saying you journeyed into that world,
0: absolutely.
1: Rather than being a product of that world.
0: Absolutely, and also, or that I'm trying to be something.
2: Yeah.
0: I mean, I remember one person, and I won't name them, but one person, she said to me, "You don't know what it's like to be black." So I write about that in my book, and I think to myself, what do you mean I don't know what it's like to be black? And I interviewed her 20 years later. What she meant, because she didn't have the vocabulary, you don't know what it's like to be black and working class.
1: Yes. Black and living in the situation
0: exactly.
1: that I'm living in. I mean, you certainly knew when those children made you undress
0: absolutely.
1: To check your body parts.
0: Exactly.
1: You knew that you certainly absolutely. Knew that.
0: Absolutely.
1: I'm really interested in some of the work you do because I know you focus on education, particularly of young girls or girls that you focus on. Thinking about their, it was interesting because we were talking about education last week, not in relation to race, but just more broadly. You know, their experience in school, what are the changes that you would like to see? Like, what's happening with young black girls in education? What needs to change? Because in some parts of the world, like in the US, in certain areas, black women are outperforming men, for example. So what is it that you think needs to happen here? What are some of the outcomes? Positive, actually. It could be, you might have some positive.
0: Yeah, be positive.
1: But things that structurally might be holding them back.
0: I think understanding young black girls, I think, is really important because many of them are very... they come across as very confident, but they're not that confident. So if you think about a swan and you've got the flaying at the bottom, they're more like that. So I think understanding young black girls and what that actually means. Also, there's high numbers of exclusions from school at this present moment. And I think it's, again, because some of the young girls haven't been tested for various neurodivergent
2: aspects,
0: positions, and so they need to be, you know, I think you need to look at that because they don't show up as they do in white girls. So like autism, ADHD, all those types of things.
2: We see that with black boys too.
1: So what's an example of how race would impact the expression of those conditions? Are they expressed? Is that what you're saying? They're expressed differently?
2: I don't want to answer the question for you, but when you were saying about the swan thing, where the feet moving underneath and then the presentation being confidence, like if you are building up defense mechanisms all the time because of like racialized trauma or whatever, you are also probably going to be really good at masking as well, is what would be, is what I would say. So you're probably, if you're already in defensive mode, and you're already pretending to be confident, you can probably mask a neurodivergent condition
1: so
2: pretty well also.
1: Good covering techniques.
2: Good covering techniques. And then also, you know, they're not paying as much attention because the expectations are subconsciously lower. So it's the combination of the two. It's what I would say, but you're the expert, not me.
0: We're all learning.
2: Yes.
0: We're all learning. Yeah.
1: Well, if we wanted to help those girls in particular, not just those with conditions, which clearly are being underdiagnosed, but... just, I love that swan analogy, that you almost have to not break the confidence, but get through the confidence to discover what the issue is. Is that what you're saying?
0: Yeah, absolutely. And recognize that they suffer in silence. So the silence aspect is, look, we, you know, take your moment and just don't be nervous about bringing that person into the conversation, those young girls in the university. They need to know that they belong. They need to feel, you know, that they're not isolated, all those types of things. But just, you know, just recognize that they can talk for themselves. You don't need to be that savior. They can talk for themselves.
1: Right.
0: Mm-hmm. They're able to talk for themselves. And also feel that you can actually ask, what's actually going on? And if they don't want to talk to you, there's somebody else they can talk to, but they need to be able to talk about it and not feel that they need to be that strong girl.
1: Okay. Yeah.
0: Like and their parents.
2: So they can be working, they can still work through it and work it out. They don't need to come with all the answers and all of the confidence.
0: But they also don't need to be strong. Because, you know, because black women have this notion of resilience and be strong, and you have to be strong and
1: that
0: you have no emotions.
1: I mean, that is an enduring perception of black women.
0: Exactly.
1: That they're going to fight for what they've got. They're going to protect what they have. But as you say, underneath all that, they still need to be listened to.
0: Yeah. And also vulnerable. They're going to be vulnerable.
1: Yeah.
2: Yeah.
1: And if you were going to, you know, I love a good policy recommendation. If you were going to make a recommendation to educators, you know, what are some of the things? I mean, talking to people's great, but, you know, it's hard to talk to 30 kids in a class. And if we're seeing high exclusion rates of, you know, black girls, but also black boys. How do you shift that dynamic?
0: Well, your teaching methodology, you know, your pedagogy with teaching itself needs to be able to reach all the children in the class, and particularly certain, you know, certain groups which aren't being reached. And I think that's an important point. Also, the training, the development you're doing with the training, are they being able to be trained to understand the their own gaps in trying to work with different groups, you know, different groups of children.
1: So it really comes down to the training, because, you know, some of the exclusion rates are really shocking.
0: Very bad.
1: I mean, you use the example of the young girl who was stripped and handcuffed in a classroom, which is absolutely shocking for a young child.
0: Yeah, 15-year-old. Can you imagine if it was your child? You're thinking, wow.
2: Oh, someone would be dying that day, let me tell you.
1: And you also focus on black women leaders, and I'm thinking back to that story of your union days where you were immediately, no one could conceive of the fact that you would be leading the general meeting and tried to send you to the specialist area, I assume, talk on race.
0: Yes.
1: You know, what are some of the things that you see holding, I mean, obviously there's racism, but, you know, the perception of black female leaders?
0: Aggressive. You know, that they see you as aggressive. They may see you as initially as a pet. So they want to see you as a pet. Everybody wants to be your friend, and they want to think, oh, yes, we want to get to know you. But all of a sudden, as you they see that you've got confidence, you become a threat. So from pet to threat, and what that looks like is something. Also, normally good at what we're doing. And that's okay to be good at, but we're damping down. So we've learned to damp down from a young person. So you start to damp down so people don't feel threatened because you're damping down, but you're actually exhaling, but you're actually damping down.
2: To make yourself more palatable.
0: To make more palatable.
1: I think that's, and I am sure it's amplified and crosses with race, but I think women do a lot of that.
0: Yeah.
1: And that perception of being aggressive, which is an enduring myth about black women. With white women, it's seen as, or perhaps other groups, you're on the move, you're aggressive, you're being demanding, whereas men are just being ambitious.
0: Absolutely. And I learned, you can imagine in my my life, I've learned to damp down because my mother, you know, kind of seen and not heard type scenario. Don't be insolent, don't answer back. You learn to smile, but you also learn how to do things around the scenes as such to be able to get things done without making too much fuss, but you're good with a pen. So, yeah, absolutely. It's across all women.
1: Do you think you've, based on all of, you know, what you've learned and your do you think you've changed your own style when it comes to leadership? Or do you think you still bring all of that with you? I think now, I mean, I'm an older woman now, so I'm like, you know, I'm going to do what I want. I'm going to, you know, if people perceive it as aggressive, too bad. But that's kind of a liberation of being older and expectations shifting again. But do you think over time that you've shifted your leadership style based on that knowledge?
0: I think I'm very collaborative. And one of the things I've always, I think, comes from my childhood, that I want to see the best for others.
2: Mm.
0: So if you're in my team, I want you to be, I want to develop you.
2: Mm.
0: I want you to be developed. I want, I'm not worried about being the shining star, but I am wanting you to be the shining star.
2: So
0: I want you to kind of, I'm okay with that.
2: Yeah.
0: But, and I think, and so has it shifted? I am upfront. I am.
1: More so than you used to be.
0: I am still very shy, but I'm not shy in the way of saying, you know what? What we need to do is A, B, C, D.
2: Yeah.
0: And people might say, well, you need to tone that down. Which bit do you want me to tone down?
1: The A, the B, or the C.
0: Exactly. Yeah. But I learned that from my childhood. My, you know, my mother who raised me, she was old. She was 60 when she had me.
1: Okay.
0: So you can imagine, not my biological mother, but my mother who raised me, she was 60 years of age.
2: Yeah, how you were describing her, I got an impression that she was an older woman. Yeah, she's an older woman. From another time, you know, from that different time.
0: Very much another time, not allowed to ride a bicycle or anything else. So the collaborative aspect.
1: Not allowed to ride a bicycle, is that not ladylike?
0: No, it wasn't ladylike.
1: Oh,
2: yeah, they had some weird ideas back in day, some weird ideas offering.
0: So I think being a collaborative leader is, I think, is really important. I'm not somebody who wants to be the, you know, the leader as such. I am the leader. I'm a vice dean, so I'm in a leadership position. And but at the same time, I want to hear all your voices. I want to hear your voices. But at the same time, yes, I've got to make a decision. So I make a decision. And I'm okay with that. I'm comfortable. I mean, leadership is very lonely. It can be very lonely. It can be
1: quite
0: isolating.
1: It sounds like you're comfortable in your knowledge and your skills.
0: Yeah.
1: But I mean, you still have a collaborative style, and I think you know, that's a nice form of leadership. I think so.
0: But then some people might not think, though. They might not think this. But that's it. That's their problem. I'm very comfortable with that.
1: And do you? Sorry, I'm gonna let Rose ask a question in a sec. But do you see yourself
2: as a
1: champion of Black women in leadership? Are you very overt with that?
0: Yeah. My university, I mean, there's 105 Black female professors in the whole of the United Kingdom. 105.
2: Holy
1: shit. Oh, my goodness.
0: Right, that's all there is. Okay.
1: Out of how many?
0: I don't know how many thousands there are.
1: Many.
0: You have to ask Jack. I don't know. Really?
1: Jack's the data guy and the engineer.
2: give it a Google.
0: Exactly.
1: That's extraordinary.
0: It is. And so within UCL, we've got 8,600 or maybe slightly more. Please don't quote me completely, but it's approximately. And out of that, we've got about, let's say, 60 Black academics out of that number.
1: Men and women.
0: Yeah. And then we start going down and asking how many are Black women, which are full professors. Apparently, we have the highest number of Black female professors in one establishment, which is UCL, which is, you should be able to celebrate that.
1: Mm-hmm.
0: But that could be, don't know, maybe 10 or 15, something like that. Black women.
2: Get out.
1: So celebrate, yes, but that's a shockingly low number.
2: Nuts.
0: Yeah, we need to celebrate. So when organizations say, we've got numbers on leaders within our organization and we're doing really well, and then all of a sudden Victoria sits there and they say, okay, so are there any women of color in that number? Oh, but Victoria, you know, it's very difficult to get those people in here. Or, oh, we don't know the numbers. Well, is it 1, 2, 3, or 5, or 10?
1: It's important. I think it's very important to know the numbers.
0: Yes, and it might be
1: transparency
0: one.
1: Transparency is really important.
0: Yeah. It might be none.
2: Yeah.
0: Because most of the stuff is, when they talk about gender, it's mostly about white women.
2: Yes.
0: Yeah.
2: Yeah, absolutely.
0: And in Europe, it's about, because I do a lot of work in Europe and other countries, I'm very international. It would be mostly about gender, and it would be about gender identities within Europe, and it won't be about anything else. And so
1: you mean it's within a kind of narrow band of academia? where you're saying you're finding?
0: No, across Europe, when they're looking, when they use the word gender, it's normally about gender identities.
1: Oh, right, about sorry. Yeah, I misunderstood what you were saying. Yeah. I thought you meant that's where they were teaching or studying.
2: Wow, okay.
0: Yeah.
1: And do you feel in your current position you can help shift that?
0: Yes.
1: You do?
0: Yeah, I'm amazing. International. I'm the, you know, I'm kind of one of the experts for the European Commission on intersectionality, so, yeah.
2: So there are some serious untold stories out there.
0: Wonderful untold stories.
2: That we want to hear.
0: Yeah.
2: Yeah.
0: Brilliant.
2: And you're finding them.
0: Yeah.
2: Hey! Yeah. That's positive.
0: It's
2: I
0: good.
2: Love that.
0: It's really
1: I'd
0: good.
1: Like to
0: it's
1: say
0: really
1: I drafted so many questions to ask you. I think we got through two of them, but that's great.
2: Yeah, it's we a always sign do. Of a, we always
0: I'm
2: do.
0: Sorry.
1: But no, I can't let good. You leave. Cannot let you leave. And we only have a few minutes
0: I'm
1: left.
0: I'm sorry.
1: Without telling us about your new move into comedy.
2: Yeah, that's what we want to know about. That's so
0: yes.
2: cool.
0: Yes. I wanted to do something fun. Before this, I used to do pole dancing.
1: Oh, God, you are a woman
0: and
1: of
0: I
1: many
0: used to
1: talents.
0: Do, I used to do competition pole dancing. However, comedy is really good fun.
1: You must have abs of steel.
0: I know, it's good fun at the time. Yeah. But comedy I wanted to do because I wanted to do something which took me outside of my head because, you know, you think a lot. And it's been terrifying, but it's also been fun, and I'm really enjoying it. And I'm hoping to start a course hopefully in September, and to push it forward. And I do more impromptu comedy as against scripts. I don't really want to write a script; that's just more hard work. But it's kind of in the moment.
1: So do you just point to someone in the audience and go, "Hey, you"?
0: No, that's too scary.
2: You said storytelling.
0: Storytelling.
2: Right? Is what you're about.
0: Yeah.
2: Okay. Cool. Yeah.
0: I take you on a bit of a story and people
1: I know
0: kind
1: these
0: of,
1: things from your life and you just yeah. that's where you start and see where
0: yeah.
1: it goes.
0: Yeah. Yeah. And also, you know, things which have happened. I mean, you know, I've got a Jewish mother, you know, and there's lots of stories I can tell.
1: Yeah. It sounds so. Like the beginning of a very
2: I
1: old
2: mean,
1: joke.
2: Me and
1: I've got a
0: exactly.
1: Jewish mother.
2: Yeah. Exactly. Me and Lisa know a lot of comedians, and they all, some of them have shockingly interesting backgrounds. Like, yeah. they've always got really, really funny, diverse, and like really, like, just nut stories from their
1: yeah.
2: past, haven't they?
0: Well, they can help me. Hopefully, I can have a good mentor. I can yeah. get a mentor from, yeah.
1: I think that's incredibly brave because there's not many things I can think of that would scare me more than
2: yeah,
1: standing in
2: worse.
1: Front of a...
2: And you said you've done how many gigs so far?
0: Five.
2: Fantastic.
1: How was the first one? Did you...
0: Terrified.
1: Or did you...
0: I wore my DMs and I had a yeah. jean skirt and a jean jacket. And I looked in the audience and they, and you know, did a bit of practice. And we had this little card and you could put your comments on. And then the lights went out and you couldn't see anything.
1: Mm.
0: I mean, oh, this is going to be fun. I'm looking at them, they're looking at me. I said, yeah, we keep looking at each other. So,
1: yeah. Did people laugh?
0: Yeah, they did. Because, I mean, you know, I'm looking at them and they're looking at
2: yeah.
0: me.
2: And I was thinking, what are you
0: going to
2: do?
0: Exactly. Oh, no. You know.
1: And did it feel amazing when people laughed?
0: Not really. I wasn't really. No. I'm not very good at emotions.
1: You weren't in it for the giggles?
0: I'm not very good at emotions.
1: You're not?
0: No, not really. Very,
1: is
0: not
1: that background of shoulders
0: yeah, not,
1: back?
0: Yeah.
2: Shoulders back,
0: I,
2: yeah.
0: No, I'm very kind of straight. You know, you know, very English telling jokes.
1: Yeah.
0: It's a very, not, it's a straight.
2: You sound like a comedian.
0: Yeah. You know what I mean?
2: You sound like a comedian.
0: That type of thing. Mm. You know, straight face and you're saying something and they're thinking, that's funny. And you're thinking, oh, really? I didn't know that was so funny.
2: Yeah.
0: Yeah, that type of thing. But yeah.
2: Interesting.
1: Yes. Have your daughters watched your comedy? That would be the scariest
0: Charlotte,
1: of all.
0: Well, when I told them I had something to tell them on Mother's Day a couple of years ago, and they were all sitting there thinking, oh my God, what are you going to tell us?
1: Yeah.
0: And I said, I'm going to do some stand-up comedy. Now, my youngest, she looked mortified. She
1: that
0: said,
1: is a...
0: no one thinks you're funny.
1: Least of all us.
2: Listen, your kids should never think you're funny. Us, no.
0: I know. Yeah.
1: Well, Victoria, thank yes. you so. You have such an interesting life. I could talk to you for hours.
2: Oh,
1: and,
2: oh no, what a fantastic show.
0: Must have bored
2: show.
0: You to death. Look at
1: not
0: that.
1: Not at all. You're doing amazing
2: I'm
1: work.
2: I'm finding our music for the end.
1: And I think, yeah. you know, race, gender, academia in general, you've got a lot on your plate.
0: Yeah.
1: And clearly...
0: and I'm looking for a nice, rich, spiritual man at the same time. Do you know what I mean?
1: Are you looking for a nice Jewish man?
0: Yeah, a nice, rich, spiritual man.
2: Wait, your brother's single again, isn't he?
1: Yes.
0: Is he rich? Is he rich?
1: No.
0: Oh, well, no.
1: No.
2: Oh, I thought he was. Oh,
1: no, that's
2: the other one.
1: The one who's married.
2: That's the other one. Oh, never mind, he's done.
3: He's done. He's cooked.
1: I don't think there's a pot of gold with the one who's single.
0: Yeah.
1: Nice guy.
0: Nice guy. Yeah. Nice guy. Nice to have a nice guy. But, you know, I've had a, I want somebody with some money this time.
1: Okay.
0: You know.
1: Fair enough.
3: Fair play. I need to learn from the women.
0: Does that make sense?
1: Well, you know, you and I have both been married twice. I think we know.
0: Exactly.
1: We probably know what we're looking
0: maybe
1: for.
0: Maybe we need a wife next time or something, you know.
1: I think a wife would be amazing. How successful would we be with a wife? Oh my God.
3: Yeah, you do so. Yeah. Men do just about average with a wife. Imagine how little we do with a wife.
1: Exactly.
0: Right. But at least they bring you shoes or slippers.
1: I mean, I don't even need slippers. I just want someone to load the dishwasher and make dinner and, you know.
0: Run your bath.
1: I don't even take baths. I just want to come home and be like,
0: I love a bath.
1: Look, the house is clean. That'd you know, nice, dinner's on the stove.
0: Yeah, see, my first husband was like that. He was like that.
1: Really?
0: My first husband was like that.
1: I never had a husband like that.
0: Yeah, he was like that.
1: What do you think,
0: that.
1: Jack? Is he out there?
0: And he was gay, so, you know, he was... Yeah,
2: and that's what I was talking about. It's because he was a gay man.
3: Yes.
0: He was like that. He used to buy me lovely dresses. He, you know.
1: I mean, can't you mix that with a heterosexual?
0: No, the other one was the alpha male. Mixed up with the alpha male.
1: I know, he sounded like hard work. Anyway, amazing. Yes. Thank you so much for coming on.
0: I thought it was offline, you know?
1: No,
3: no, we're still going. We're playing our song now.
1: Thank you so much. See you next week.

0: A Slice of Lemon by Molly Nilsson. Joseph Keckler.
1: Hi there.
0: Hello. Thanks for having me over.
1: Thanks for coming.
0: It's nice to be here in sunny, sunny Williamsburg.
1: Well, this is actually the Broadway Triangle.
0: Oh.
1: Which borders Williamsburg.
0: Okay. Yeah. And what's the significance of this area?
1: I'll come back to that in a little while.
0: Oh, wow. Okay. But we are, just to paint the picture, you live right next to a subway line, which you might be able to hear in the background.
1: An elevated train. Yes, exactly. An
0: elevated train.
1: It's the JMZ train. Yeah.
0: That's the JMZ. Mm-hmm. We're drinking some very strong coffee. There's a reindeer next to us.
1: Yes, and a little owl.
0: A little owl. We're speaking. It is daytime, but we're still speaking by candlelight.
1: Yes, we are.
0: And that's an important thing to know about you.
1: I'll tell you. You want me to read a little bit about the Broadway Triangle?
0: Yeah.
1: Okay. Decades under the elevated J train in the Broadway Triangle region of Brooklyn may pass by like one long holiday weekend. That is to say, quickly, though I know I've spent innumerable hours peering through my front window, which looks out on Broadway, a shadowed thoroughfare where shops were famously looted during the 1977 blackout. Now, I might come back to more of that later, but it's just a little taste. You know, I wasn't here in 1977, but...
0: Wow. Okay, well, that's a bit on the Broadway Triangle. Oh, your wonderful neighborhood. You know who was around in 1977? Moondog.

0: Stamping Ground by Moondog. This is your stamping ground.
1: It is. Broadway
0: Triangle.
1: That's true.
0: I'm sorry I called it Williamsburg.
1: Oh, that's fine. It's kind of East Williamsburg.
0: East Williamsburg. It's kind of. Okay.
1: Well, it's right on the border of East Williamsburg and Bed-Stuy and Bushwick. But if you say any of those, they connote something different. You know, they're not what you would imagine. So I always just say, I live under the J train. And then lately I've been trying, I live in the Broadway Triangle, and barely anybody knows what that is.
0: Mm.
1: But then, and then sometimes people pretend to, and maybe occasionally somebody does.
0: And that's why I've got you on the show today, to promote the Broadway Triangle.
1: I don't really want it to
0: awareness.
1: Be promoted. I would prefer to keep it a secret, but yeah, this is just something. I think I wrote it as a grant proposal one afternoon because I didn't have any other ideas, and the thing was due. So I thought I'll just write about my neighborhood, and then so there's just tidbits of that. So to give you another little bit, my own experiences in the Triangle range from the unnerving to the whimsical. I've looked down the barrel of a gun at 9 a.m., had my front door removed by thieves with power tools, and watched an upstairs neighbor dangle outside my bedroom window as she cartoonishly shimmied down a rope of tied-together bedsheets. One Halloween, I came home to find another neighbor had smashed in the front door to the building. Surrounded by broken glass, he spoke to me, for the first time and desperately, hoping I could rescue him from two police officers who held each of his arms. Dressed head to toe as a bedbug, I stepped forward gingerly, happy to help, but uncertain as to how. "Please," he howled, tears streaming down his face. My male companion for the evening, costumed as Louise Bourgeois, peeked over my shoulder and watched as they dragged the neighbor away.
0: Wow. I mean, that's, and I believe it all.
1: Yeah, that's true.
0: It's an eventful...
1: It's an eventful place.
0: Place to live in, specifically this apartment.
1: This apartment, yeah. And I say, you know, the Broadway Triangle for me is like the Bermuda Triangle, a nether region that radiates mystery and threat, a zone that has elevated certain nights of my life to the level of lore, a vortex where my time has disappeared. So that's, you know, I'm trying to build my mythology, you know, trying to self-mythologize. And part of that is that I'm living in the Broadway Triangle.

Sniper in the booth, Daddy Badger on the line. You got an East Coast sleuth running on West Coast time. You know that it

0: Joseph, that was won by you.
1: That's true.
0: Believer.
1: Believer. Yeah.
0: That came out recently, really recently.
1: Yeah, that's, and I'll probably put out another version of that relatively soon, but that is one that I produced myself, you know, mostly in this very apartment, and yeah, then it was mixed by a guy named Patrick Derivaz, who is not in this apartment, but yeah. That's a song that I released. That's been part of recent performances and
0: yeah,
1: so on.
0: Brilliant. What was the recent performance?
1: Well, that was part of a performance that was. I didn't write it for this piece, but it was the Met Museum commissioned me last year to do a piece called "A Good Night in the Trauma Garden," and I had about maybe 6 songs in there. Interwoven was a narrative portrait of somebody, and so that's the opening song for that piece, but it travels, you know, it has its own life, its own identity, which is
0: And how do you perform it live? Do you, because there's piano in it, which I believe you played in the recording, but do you play the piano live? Well,
1: there's actually not piano in that version that we just heard.
0: Yes, this is, I'm ruining the plot here, because that was a version that you showed me before we started recording.
1: Yeah, so there's no piano in that. There's just strings and a lot of vocal stuff, vocal percussion, and...
0: So how do you do that live? Do you do the...
1: I have samples. I mean, basically, I'm on tour a lot solo. So then I use a track and I do certain things live, or I might loop things. That's, and then I have a couple of microphones that I'm using, but also sometimes I'm doing it with a drummer, Kevin Shea, or if I'm with a fuller band, then we do a whole band version. So it's... Never, ever changing.
0: That's wonderful.
1: Scenario.
0: Yeah. Just, yeah, you can do it, whoever's available.
1: Exactly.
0: If it's just you, it can be done.
1: I'm available.
0: Fantastic. Yeah. And this was something that was a little more, you don't just have one sound. You're a singer, of course, that was you singing in the recording. But, You also sing in a more operatic way as well. You're a classically trained singer, is that fair to say?
1: It's true.
0: Rumors. I'm not here to spread rumors. Because I've got one particular... there's one particular recording. Perhaps I'll just play that and then to give an idea.
1: Sure.
0: This is Der Tod und das Mädchen.
1: But das Mädchen isn't gonna, it's just Der Tod.
0: Oh.
1: This time.
2: You are up against German history. It isn't good.

0: Thank you. Thank you. This is from, I mean, that was obviously a wonderful, vocal performance. It's Schubert, is it?
1: Yeah, that's Schubert. That's a song I sing a lot. Yeah.
0: And this was, so this was just Der Tod.
1: Occasionally I'll do the maiden part, but a lot of times I just stick to death.
0: When you perform this song, but also
1: when I perform this song live, I'm sort of making the audience into the maiden, or and I'm casting them. They don't know that, but and then I have a construct a little story, and then I sing as death. But yeah, so it's a twist.
0: Yeah, that's great. So just death.
1: Just death. Yeah,
0: that's wonderful. And this was from a film by John Moran that you made with John Moran. Would you say you made it together, or you were in it?
1: I would say I would say John was the author of that film, but we wrote some songs together, and he incorporated some of my material, and we conceived the kind of the premise together. Yeah.
0: And it's called Für Joseph.
1: Yeah.
0: And it's on YouTube. I highly recommend you should all listen to it. It was made in 2023.
1: In Dresden, yeah.
0: In Dresden, where John resides, the composer John Moran.
1: And John is how we know each other.
0: Yeah.
1: We met through John, I think. So, John's a great, great and fascinating composer.
0: He's our
1: friend.
0: Yeah.
1: Too.
0: He's our friend. Yeah. And I hope, let's make sure he listens to this. Thanks for being our friend, John.
1: Yes.
0: Thanks for introducing us.
1: And, but yeah, he's done many, check out the film and many of John's other works. And maybe we're going to even listen to another little thing, possibly.
0: I certainly hope so. Should we just do it right now? Because that is, I feel like it's another texture of what you do as well. This is Joseph's Hallway Song, in brackets, Crawl Space.
1: Yeah. Yeah, and this was, I was in a crawl space with my friend Cassia, and we made a little loop, and then John took that and composed around it, and then, I made up some lyrics and sang them something, but yeah.
0: Mm. Loops,
1: kind of wrote them.
0: John works with loops. That's
1: not part, he not, doesn't really work with loops, but.
0: Damn it. He's going to listen
1: well,
0: to this.
1: You know what? No, he does. He does. But it's in a complex way.
0: Yes.
1: I mean, he often has recurring. Yes.
0: The spoken vocal part might do an exact repeat, but what's happening around it might change.
1: Yeah, so John does work with loops, but in my view, in a more sophisticated way than some tend to. Some, including me, tend to.
0: If you say he works with loops, you assume it's someone that just plays a little guitar riff and hits the loop on the pedal, and that's not what we're talking about. We're talking about this very composed process.
1: And I always describe the first time I saw John perform, which, is one of those things you can't. There are certain films you see, like Vertigo, say, where when you are first experiencing a woman you thought was dead being alive, and you're trying to make sense of it, and you can't. That's like a first time experience of watching. And you could watch it again, and it's a great film. But for that, you're kind of suspended in this divine confusion. And the first time I saw John, he came out onto stage and was. Seemed like he was having some sort of meltdown and laughing, and he seemed sort of stoned and was talking to his performance partner, who we believed was somewhere off stage, and it was very awkward and intense. And only later in the performance, once his partner came out and this began in a more formal way. Only later, when he repeated that very same monologue and had kind of revealed his technique, did you realize that he had been lip-syncing to his own voice and even moving at the same time as like this sound score, in a very highly choreographed way. So he'd been doing something very virtuosic that you thought was live, but it wasn't. So anyway, then he did it again, but there was music playing and other things going on and overlapping stuff. So, that is...
0: it's brilliant. I think that's an amazing description. Let's hear the hallway song.
1: Just hold on. I was just in John's studio listening to some spooky music and looking at spooky photos. What about you? Yeah. No, it's been fun. Well, John says he's got an aria that he's gonna... Well, I think I'm gonna go up these stairs. And they are also spooky. Okay.

0: Okay, ghosts, get ready.
1: I don't know how high they go up. Can you hear that? Somebody is playing a violin. Okay.

0: Hmm.
1: That, I mean, that's, it's beautiful.
2: Pretty. It's a pretty. Yeah.
1: And you wrote that. Well, this is. Yeah.
2: I would say no. I think I would say John wrote that as a musical piece, but he sampled a loop that Cassia Levine and I wrote created, and I also wrote the lyrics. So mm-hmm. I was the lyricist mm-hmm. and the sample, yeah,
1: the sample it's, and the performer.
2: It's a collaboration, but John wrote the melody, I do believe, and mm-hmm. the you know, all the other kind of orchestrated it.
1: It's lovely,
2: yeah.
1: And the talking about the violin before the violin comes in is nice. Like the,
2: mm-hmm.
1: there's it's I feel like it's a film and we just listen to it over the radio, but I feel like it's there's not much more. It's beautiful what's happening in the film, but it's not like it's revealing everything that you're that you can't see much more. It's mainly you wandering through the stairway.
2: Uh-huh. Right.
1: And it's kicking off outside.
2: Yeah, there's a honk fest.
1: Some people might think that we've added in a kind of New York soundscape backing track to go underneath this.
2: It's true. I like recording here, and sometimes the train goes by and oh, here it comes. Right on cue. But yeah, sometimes they're just great sounds. I don't like soundproofing. I like, you know, I think it, you know, get what you can.
1: Yeah.
2: Yeah.
1: Yeah, that's where we are.
2: That's where we are.
1: That's what's happening around us.
2: Yeah. So in that Believer song, like there's a part where there's this like child shouting or something that was just in the background of a vocal take, and I just like pumped it up.
1: Oh, like, let's use that's it. Great. It was just there.
2: It's just there for the taking.
1: That's brilliant. Here's Herbert the Saddening Clown, but also by John Moran.
3: Ladies and gentlemen, show me one place on the entire face of this planet where you can see for only one thin dime, one tiny tenth of a dollar, Herbert the Saddening Clown!
4: Is this all right? Hello?

0: Well, how about that? That's from 1993. Point Music. And from the album Meet the Locusts.
1: I think that was his pop album.
0: Beautiful.
1: It's a lovely song.
0: What have you got there?
1: Here's just, I'll read a little bit of this piece called Holidays in Limbo, which takes place in this apartment, which I think we've kind of conjured. So there was a time where for some reason, I used to have, all my friends would come over on my birthday, and they loved my birthday, but it would always be a kind of chaotic, and they would sort of misbehave, and I felt kind of terrorize me on my birthday. But one year I was away for my birthday, and then we all got together on Thanksgiving instead. And so there's a kind of cast of characters here, and people talk about family dysfunction, and this is sort of chosen family dysfunction. So I'll just start. I'm just going to start in the middle, and you'll just have to imagine what happened before. Millie took but one honorary bite of salad before descending slowly to the floor and crawling down the hall on all fours, becoming creature, and planted herself near the door, where she remained for 2 hours, teasing her hair and muttering about suicide. "If I do it, it won't be your fault," she assured me when I tiptoed over to check on her. I found this statement most alarming, since every other day of the week she left me voicemails insisting her impending suicide would definitely be my fault. The one-off guests began excusing themselves, stepping over us on their way out. "I don't think she'll do it," whispered Sam, the resident expert who manned a suicide hotline, as she cleared her plate and announced a round of karaoke. Sam's first number was from an old Starbucks commercial, a 30-second jingle that became a smoky hedonist anthem in her clutches. "Time flies by, I never get a minute, gonna treat myself." She sang. I coaxed Millie into hazarding Big Spender, the only song to which she knew all the words, though she seemed to have forgotten them too. "Hey, Big Spender," she said at the wrong moment and softly, as though reading a distantly familiar name carved on a tree. She then fell back to the floor with a thud and sank into a deep unconsciousness until Finn rang the doorbell 45 minutes later. "I'm here, kittens," he announced through the intercom. At the sound of his bass baritone, Millie arose and tore out the front door to the stairwell, a maenad heeding the Dionysian call. "Take off your goddamn clothes," she demanded from the top of the stairs, "or you can't come in." Reincarnated as a pornographer Cerberus, Millie now guarded the gate to our holiday in Limbo. Finn was all too ready to meet her challenge. As departing guests of various neighbors from above wriggled past him with leftover casserole, he stripped vigorously under flickering fluorescence at the foot of the stairs. He finally entered the apartment, ruddied and sweating, head held high, wearing only boots.
2: "Daddy needs a drink."
1: For a while after that, we all had what I would call a nice time. Millie tried to comfort us youngsters about our futures and the uncertain political situation. "You babies don't know. We've had terrible presidents in the past. When I was a teenager, I was going to assassinate Lyndon B. Johnson, then kill myself," she revealed, adding, "but it didn't work out," as though it were an errand she hadn't gotten around to one afternoon. Shortly after this period of relative calm, unfortunately, our night took a darker turn. Finn suspected Millie had a demon inside that needed to be exorcised. I pled with him, if a demon is there, it has rent control, perhaps a deed. No convincing, Daddy. Millie moved reluctantly as he bent her body in different positions, in a high-stakes yoga of the soul, before the two of them disappeared into the bathroom for a private ritual. When they reemerged, Finn was weeping, and Millie was some strange version of Chipper. "He's got to take a shit, uh-huh," she said. Chasing each utterance with the same hollow chuckle, she repeated this phrase over and over, as though she and Finn were a classic comedy duo, and this their celebrated catchphrase. "He's got to take a shit, uh-huh." And each time she said it, Finn wept more furiously. I guess that was their act. Finally, Finn left. Eventually, all of us, including myself, would flee my apartment just to get Millie to vacate. Cassandra would end up crying, too, over the ruined holiday. And Millie would end up sending her flowers in the morning. "Sorry for the Thanksgiving, darling. For now, we just needed to get out of there." And Millie didn't even have to go home. In fact, she was on her way to another party.

0: Lydia Lunch and Clint ruin Serpentine. And while that was happening, I was getting papped by the train. If you sit this time of day on this seat in your apartment, when the train goes past, the sun reflects off the windows and you feel like there's loads of cameras taking pictures of you, which is nice.
1: Yeah.
0: Not least because it reminded me that the only time I've ever been papped was when sitting with you on Oxford Street in London, when you were in town doing a show at the Moth Club. We were sitting outside having a coffee and a guy recognizes you and asks to take your picture.
1: That's true. And that was nice because I feel like I've performed in London so rarely. So it's nice to be recognized there.
0: It was wonderful.
1: So,
0: And that was by Lydia Lunch, who you know Lydia Lunch
1: quite well,
0: and you've collaborated.
1: Lydia and I have gone a lot of places together. Australia, the Rust Belt, Florida, and. Maybe a few, even a bowling alley in Ohio. So
0: Does it get much better?
1: And people were bowling.
0: You performed there.
1: We performed there.
0: While people were bowling.
1: Yes. So that, but you know, we also performed at Mona in Tasmania and like the Melbourne Recital Center and then, you know, bowling alley in Ohio. So that's... We've run the gamut, but I've known Lydia for a few years. You were asking me about her before this.
0: Oh,
1: and,
0: yeah.
1: We've even started doing some... We did an Easter special, actually, recently here in town, and we've just started singing more together, which is fun, and... You wanted to play this clip.
0: We've got a little clip, an exclusive clip.
1: Yeah, so, yeah.
0: Let's go.
1: Let's go.

0: You know, baby, I've had just about enough of everything but you.
1: The drinks, the drugs, and the rest of the things you used to do.
0: Okay, now don't be ridiculous. I'm

you talking about me? I mean, it doesn't matter. I must confess, I'm dreaming of your kiss, the bourbon on your lips. I mean, some things are just impossible to resist. You know what I mean, baby? I think it's pretty clear.

0: I really don't think you have a choice now, baby. I mean, I really don't. Why would you? I mean, you're right here where you belong, and now.
1: Well. That's what we're going to play.
2: Just a teaser. It's not really mixed or any. I meant you redo the vocals, but it's called Backwater. And the instrumental is something that was an out, you know, something that was never developed for Lydia's album Smoke in the Shadows. You know, she has many modes. She was kind of architect of no wave and New York in the late 70s, and also, you know, was a key figure in spoken word in this. Well, in all over the world, and but she also has this kind of jazz noir mode that she works in, and so Smoke in the Shadows was one of her jazz noir albums, and this was a track that she never wrote anything for, and so we were sitting around one night, and then we were talking about it. And we're talking about ideas, and she had the idea for this song, and so she kind of wrote it, and I wrote some of my lines, and you know, we recorded it at her apartment, and now we'll mix it and put it out, I suppose.
1: So yeah, stay tuned for that one. There's no set release date, but it's coming out at some point.
2: It'll come out, yeah. So
1: just trust the process.
2: Trust the process. Song of the summer.
1: That's great. And and as you say, you performed live with Lydia Lunch, the legendary Lydia Lunch, and with this unbelievable set of locations that you've performed in. And we were just saying, when you performed in London, when the time where you. A guy recognizes you on the street and asks to take your photo. On that trip visit, that was the most. I've just found it amazing, the list of locations that you toured in on that particular tour last year or the year before it last, I think. Where was it? It was.
2: Yeah, I had been in. Well, this sort of makes sense. I think I was in Savannah, then Knoxville, then the Azores. Then London, then Vigo, Spain, which is, you know, and I've done, that's always how it is with me.
1: That's one, I mean, it's just a lovely set of locations, isn't it? I mean, London's the odd one out for being a sort of a normal, obvious tour date. And maybe Knoxville as well, but I feel like the rest of them is just, that's just a lovely set of places to go.
2: It is a lovely set, and I feel like that's how my tours have, there's been no, there's been no geographical logic to a lot of my tours, but maybe a poetry, you know, and maybe some sort of quality or theme. Yeah.
1: You sent me, just before the show, you sent me this track, Navigator Vinyl Mix 1.
2: Oh, right. Okay.
1: Should we play a bit of that?
2: Sure.
1: Do you want to say anything about it before?
3: Up the stairs, door is unlocked, eyes in the mirror, no hands on the clock. Though you may doubt it, I believe that we've met. Don't worry about it.

0: have something here. Feared with that man. Patch of rough air, or final descent. Trapped in one body, trapped in one life. There's a map you can't study. It's a map of the night. Trapped in one body, trapped in one life. There's a map you can't study. It's a map of the night. Trapped in one body, trapped in one life. There's a map you can't study. It's a map of the night.
1: So what was that?
2: That's a song called Navigator that was also, that was recorded at the Met Museum, and I'm going to release at some point a vinyl of songs that were from that performance.
1: Yeah. Beautiful. And so there's a lot to look forward to in terms of record releases coming from you. There's this record and some songs with Lydia Lunch.
2: And a studio album that is in development too.
1: So there's loads to look forward to. And you've got some live performances coming up as well?
2: I do. I have in New York. I'd love to come to London. And
1: You're welcome anytime.
2: Thank you. In New York, I'll be at TVI on May 31st. And I'll have a band with me, and I'll be doing kind of a performance piece, some of the material from the Met. So I'll be doing that. And then also I'll have other people on the bill. Genre is Death, Sylvia Black, Alex Tatarsky, Suburban Speed. So it's quite a full night.
1: I feel like this has been a very clear kind of portrait of of all the things that you do. We've got these songs, these records that you release with wonderful songs which aren't sort of genre specific and or context specific, and you go from your more operatic into your more like songwriting world, and you collaborate with all of these amazing legendary artists and in experimental theater and film, and and you're a writer. We heard some of your writing. I mean, this has been great. We've covered it all.
2: What a life.
1: And I bet there's loads of other things as well that haven't even been covered.
2: Of course. But best left to the imagination. Mm. Some things.
1: We can't tell. Mm. We can't talk about absolutely everything that's ever happened to you, because there's just not enough.
2: Or that will.
1: Yeah. Or that will. It's not for us to know. Joseph Koeckler, thank you so much.
2: Thank you so much, Clint.
1: For being on The Clint Show. And I've had a wonderful time here. Here is, to play us out, live from your apartment, Orchestral Maneuvers in the Dark.
2: One, two, three, four.

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Yes, hello and welcome to Songlines with me, Dylan Trinnell from Resonance 104.4 FM. This is a show about folk music from around the world and the role it might play in helping to shape both the present and the future. It's 2 minutes past nine on January the 28th, 2026, and we are live in the Resonance studio in London Bridge, as we will be at this time for the next 10 weeks and hopefully sometime after that. If this is your first time listening to the show, you can hear our previous broadcast just by googling Resonance FM Songlines, where you will find audio essays and explorations of everything from the Dutch midwinter horn blazen to Victorian London's hawkers and street cries, all through the lens of folk and traditional music. But today, as is custom at this time of year, we are banging our pots and firing our shotguns to ward off evil spirits and bless the apple trees for a good harvest. In Devon, we might say tit tit, more to eat, before hanging a piece of cider-soaked toast from our tree branch, or before singing a couple of the old songs and drinking countless cups of cider. Yes, we are wassailing, and in the first half of this program, we'll hear how this old Norse tradition is being kept alive and even revitalized by a group of dedicated volunteers at Mordenhall Park in Wimbledon. And later in the show, I'll be joined at the desk by John Wilkes, a singer, songwriter, and highly skilled guitarist whose work is deeply steeped in the English folk tradition. We'll hear about his busy life in folk as a writer and researcher before finishing the show with a live performance. All that to come after this.

0: Yes, that was Gawa Wassail as performed by the great Steli Span. And before that, we had The Pangs of Ulster by Milkweed. And so before we head to Morden Hall Park, we've just heard a wassailing song. And as I've said, we're going to be talking about the English tradition of wassail today. So what exactly is wassailing and where did it come from? The modern tradition of, and actually I just want to consult my guest here at this point because he knows, I think, a great deal about this. He's not mic'd up right now, but I just wanted to check my pronunciation there. Wassail?
1: I think it depends totally on who you're talking to, really. Like, I've heard it pronounced wassail, I've heard it pronounced wassail, so various things. I think it's a bit like sort of people say bath or bath.
0: Okay.
1: It's like that. I say

0: But as far back as at least the 17th century, the orchard visiting wassail has also been celebrated in the cider producing west of England. In this context, to wassail is to sing and drink to the health of the orchard, hoping superstitiously to ensure a good harvest for the coming year, thus also securing your economy. The word wassail comes from the Old Norse salutation Ves Hail, meaning be healthy, and is exclaimed as participants process to the oldest tree in the orchard and pour cider into its roots. At the same time, pots and pans and sometimes shotguns are used to ward off evil spirits, as we did at the outset of this episode, while cider-soaked toast are hung in branches as an offering to the robins, considered to be the good spirits of the tree. One folktale from Somerset tells of the apple tree man, the spirit of the oldest apple tree in the orchard, to whom a man offers his last cup of mulled cider. As we'll hear in this short clip of John Kirkpatrick, this act of generosity is rewarded.
1: Well, while all this is going on, eldest brother, he's given the dunk and the ox a bit extra for Christmas. And he's hung himself up a bit of holly, cheer the place up like. And he's taken his last jug of cider and he's mulled it by the ashen faggot and then out to the orchard to give it to the apple trees. And he's just pouring it in the roots of the oldest, largest old apple tree. When up speaks the apple tree man. "You take a look under this girt didicky root of ours," say the apple tree man. "You'll find summat to do you a bit of good." Well, eldest brother, he takes a look. And what does he find but a chest full of the finest gold? "'Tis yourn," say the apple tree man. "'Tis yourn and no one else's. You take a moment, bide quiet about him." Well, eldest brother, he done that, and then back out to the trees.
0: Thank you for that, John Kirkpatrick. So to what extent is this tradition still being celebrated now? Well, according to musician Simon Bales, and also anecdotally speaking to John before this episode, but Sir Simon, who's currently researching for a book on this very question, wassailing is enjoying something of a revival. Since COVID, he says, there's been a significant uptick in people holding wassails, with organisations such as the National Trust starting to get involved. Well, last Saturday, I thought I'd find out for myself and headed down to Mordenhall Park in southwest London for their 4th January wassail. Knowing that the event had been sold out, I was curious on the way about what sort of people I'd find there. A mix of ages, first-timers like myself, or full-on pagans. On arrival, we were all given a wooden crown to decorate with holly and ivy, or other shrubs foraged from the park. Before long, the cider bearer and wassail king had been crowned, and we were processing down to the orchard, ready to bless each tree with our jug of cider, our laminated incantation, and pieces of toast hanging from a string to give as an offering. Once that settled down, we were preparing to sing our wassailing anthems, I started asking people what, in particular, had brought them to the event. Let's have a listen.
2: My name is Gay and I was leading the musicians for today's wassail. I think it's reminding us of our roots and how things used to be and the lovely simplicity, back to nature very much. So, yeah, those sort of things.
3: Christina Ashby.
4: Okay, and are you first time wassailers?
3: No.
4: Yeah, I can see you're an experienced wassailer.
3: Well, I just think it's wonderful seeing young people still do it, because I was worried that it might peter out, but young people are still interested, and it's great, you know, it's a lovely social thing to do, get to know nice people, and, you know, there's nothing like fresh air and dancing. So good for you.
5: My name is Kate Bennett and I live in the local area, so I'm often come to Mordenhall Park just to walk around and get a bit of green space. I've kind of been interested for a long time in like folk traditions, pagany sort of edge stuff.

0: stuff and things that honour the natural world and provide meaning in a way that is not necessarily linked to structured religion, particularly as we get more secular in as a society, it's more important to try and find things that like mark the seasons and create meaning in a way, to me anyway, that has like a real basis in what's really happening in the world around us, but at the same time, yeah, gives an opportunity to put meaning and create meaning in those things.
1: Alison Pelican, volunteer at the Mordenhall Park. So I'm quite intrigued by so-called pagan or whatever they are festivals, you know, folklore and things that have been rooted in some very involved in environment and, you know, 'cause I keep bees and have allotments and work as a gardener. So I'm very connected to the environment and soil and plant health. It sort of feels to me a lovely way of celebrating the trees and the orchards here and connecting people with that tradition as well.
2: Are we all ready?
1: Ready.
3: No fire touch thee, no water drown thee, no blight affect thee.

0: I'm now stood with the Squire from Black Swan Morris Dancing Group. I've just treated us to an energetic and invigorating performance. So, why don't we start? If you could just tell me a little bit about the role of the Squire in all of this.
1: Well, the Squire is basically the head of the side, but it's really just an organisational position. It was seen to speak for the side whenever we're out dancing. I was chosen because I've got a big gob. But there is quite a lot of organisation within the side, so that's the Squire's position, to hold everything together and to oversee everything, really.
0: And so what drew you to this kind of thing in the first place?
1: Well, I can remember when I was at primary school, my parents used to take me to Morris Dancers, Morris Men, on a boxing day. And I always thought, oh, that looks fun, but it's all a little bit bells and hankies for me. And then, having gone to Hastings Jack in the Green for many years, I was down there and saw that there was a different sort of Morris, and that's the border tradition, which we dance. Comes from the English-Welsh borders. Basically, all of the dances are stick dances, allegedly because it was meant to keep the gentlemen in training for should there be fighting against the Welsh. That's just stories, though, isn't it, really? But it is all... very dark. We all wear dark tatter coats, we all wear face paint and such like, and it's just a very raucous version of the dancing, and nowhere near as intricate as the Cotswold tradition. The wassail season is very busy. This is our third of four. We've actually declined seven others in January because we've all got real lives as well. But we try not to do more than one dance out a weekend, particularly in January when people are trying to get over there, having spent too much over the Christmas.
0: And so, as from the perspective of a Morris dancer and as someone who's, I imagine, been to a lot of these things, like what to you is wassailing about? What's it for?
1: Well, I think it has two main purposes. Firstly, is the traditional waking up the apple trees, and it gives people something to do during the cold times and when things aren't really. Let's face it, from Twelfth Night through till Easter, there's not great on it things going on. The weather gets miserable. Nobody's got any money, and they're miserable. So it's a really nice time for everyone to get together, wake up the apple trees, and have a little bit of time out in nature. I think certainly since we all had the pandemic, everybody's far more interested in the traditions, and far more is happening. As I said, we could have done probably 12 wassails this year, and there are far more events going on through the year. A lot more of the calendar customs are coming out, which is really good, in bulk and Lammas, etc., etc., and everybody's looking to the calendar and trying to do events, which I think is just really good because it gets people out of the house, it gets people out doing things, and all the time people are together and travelling around the country, meeting other groups. It means people are enjoying themselves and having good fun without spending money or looking at a computer.
0: That's it. That's brilliant. Okay, thank you to the Squire.

0: So my name's Jamie. I'm the visitor experience officer here at Mordenhall Park. I've been doing that for about a year and a half. So I deal with all sorts of events. We do nature events. In the summer, we do outdoor theatre. Mordenhall Park is really well placed. Some people call it an urban oasis. So it's set in quite an urban area, obviously within London. So to have this beautiful park, the river rolling through, obviously the meadows and then the wetlands is quite a unique flavour to have in the area. So the local community really does appreciate having it as a bit of respite, bit of greenness to uplift the soul, I suppose. The Wassail event, I would say, does a similar thing for a lot of people. It's kind of togetherness in one aspect, but it's also going back to a time when we were maybe more in tune with nature. So people can have interest in it for different reasons, maybe the spiritual aspect for some people, but for others, it's braving the cold weather sometimes. Got very lucky today.
1: We actually did, yeah.
0: But the warm drink and actually reflecting on how we should think a bit more about partly the food that's made for us, but also how we should care for the trees around us and things like that.
2: This is a show, you know, about music, about folk music and the role it can play in the modern world, but in kind of connecting us with landscape, like the places that we're living in, connecting us with history, with each other. You described there some of the other events that you've got going on at Mordenhall Park. But yeah, in your experience, what role, if any, can music play in connecting us with place?
0: Yeah, I think, I mean, the great example today was obviously the music was the backdrop for the performers. So people were then singing along. Earlier, we handed out song sheets. So that's a form of togetherness, like a makeshift choir, everyone joining in. As it went on, more and more people got involved singing these traditional songs like the Gloucester Wassail song. And then later on, when we had the Morris dancing, people were even encouraged to dance with them, grab a stick and get involved, learn the moves as best as you can.
2: I saw you getting stuck in.
0: I did indeed. Yeah, I tried for the first time last year, couldn't quite get the steps, but this time I think I conquered it. What's

0: this event, when I came across it, it was already sold out. Mm-hmm. And from talking to people involved today, it seemed like, it sold out as far back as November or something, mm-hmm. Which I took to mean that in this part of the world, at least, there is maybe a growing interest in this kind of thing and a growing appetite for things that kind of connect us with our own history. Mm. Would that be a fair kind of
1: conclusion? I absolutely agree. Yeah. So we cap it at 30 tickets. So that's partly why it sells out so quickly. The volunteer who created the event, she also does another wassail at another location, and that one gets up to 150 people. But for here, we like to keep it a bit more intimate. The smaller scale allows us to be a bit more natural with the sound that we produce as well.
0: And so if people want to come to this event next year, when should they be heading to the National Trust Morden Hall Park website?
1: Start looking in October. By early November, it might be gone. But fortunately, the Morris dancing is completely free and anyone can come and join that, which is the big finale of the wassail event. So even if you've missed out on tickets, you can still come along and watch the Morris dancing.
0: Jamie Thu, thank you very much. I've actually drunk all of my cider, so I don't have anything to wassail you with, but wassail nonetheless.
1: Thank you so very much. Thank you.
0: So that was my interview with Jamie Thu, as well as the volunteers and Morris dancers involved in the Morden Hall Park Wassail. As Jamie mentioned at the end there, if you'd like to get involved next year, then head to their website around November and act fast, because they tend to sell out. You're listening to Songlines with me, Dylan Trenouth, on Resonance 104.4 FM, and we are precisely halfway through the show. As I've mentioned, I'm very happy to be joined in the studio by an excellent artist and someone who's done many things steeped in the English folk tradition. So we will hear from him very shortly, just after this.

0: So that was the Montague Wailer as performed by John Wilkes, the man who I'm very happy to say is joining me in the studio right now. John Wilkes, welcome to Songlines.
1: Thank you, Dylan. Thank you for having me here.
0: My pleasure. So I've got a, I'm sure, non-exhaustive list in front of me of the many things that you've done over the last however many years. That are, you know, as you said, steeped in the English folk tradition. You know, we've just heard one of your songs. You're a touring musician, a singer, a songwriter, and in the words of a member of the Libertines, a bad man, finger picking guitarist. So we'll be putting that to the test later. You're also the founder of an online magazine dedicated to the folk traditions that I'm sure will be familiar to lots of our listeners, Trad Folk. And last but not least, you've also been on the road with the great Martin Carthy. So lots to dig our teeth into. But yeah, I just wanted to start with the most obvious question, really. What drew you to the folk tradition in the first place?
1: It's a slightly convoluted story. I'll try to do it really quickly, but...
0: There's no rush.
1: Well, there sort of is, if you want to talk about all those other things. When I was a kid, my parents had their record collection, my dad tended to listen to blues music. Mum was more of a Beatles fan, and she was also into Simon and Garfunkel. I was really interested in them. Well, I was interested in all of that stuff, but I was particularly interested in the blues and in Simon and Garfunkel. I liked that straight away. I think I liked that sort of old... I could sense that old thing. I was also one of those people who liked to unwrap records and have a look in the sleeves and see who had played on this record and then try to go backwards and see like where they got their influences from. And so I was always sort of interested in almost that sort of archival nature of recorded music. When I got a bit older, my mum remarried and my stepdad brought with him a lot of music from his youth in Cornwall, where there was, as you know very well, Dylan, there was a great folk scene. So he brought with him the likes of Birchanch and Pentangle and various things like that. So I was picking up that kind of stuff from him. At the same time, a little bit later, I found out that my grandparents had met as Morris dancers at Cecil Sharp House in Camden. So there were all these sort of like arrows pointing in the right direction. And, you know, I just sort of ended up falling down that sort of rabbit hole of traditional folk music. And I've never really been able to climb out again since.
0: Mm. So, yeah, all these kind of influences coming into your life from multiple different directions. I'm kind of curious as well, within that, what the relationship is between all this folk music that you're taking in, and your own work as a songwriter?
1: I think you take things in as a sponge, don't you? And I don't, you know, I think that happens throughout your life. You know, things that you soak up as influences early on will spill out when you least expect them. So if you steep yourself in a certain type of music, inevitably that is going to come out again in the wash, so to speak. I was always a huge fan of Dylan, Bob Dylan, as I said, Paul Simon. I was very drawn to that kind of narrative songwriting, and that's a large part of sections of English folk. There are songs that tell stories, and you've mentioned the great Martin Carthy, and you know, a lot of his repertoire deals with sort of those huge ballads from the English tradition, where sort of stories are dealt with in real depth and sort of really chewed over. That appealed to just my sense of, in you know, my interest and my artistic sense. I loved that kind of storytelling aspect to it, and I think in the songs that I've ended up writing myself, not that I'm a prolific songwriter, but when I've written stuff myself, I find that usually that kind of narrative thing is really at the center of what I'm interested in, what I'm pursuing.
0: Hmm. And because with this kind of thing, I find there's often sort of two things happening at the same time. You know, there's, we are talking about music, you know, and music is something that happens to us, you know, and you describe when you're younger, like the records that your stepfather was putting in front of you or your own parents. And yeah, on one level, music is just something we hear and we just love for what it is. But I think also often with folk music and folk traditions in general, there's something deeper going on. And if you'll forgive me, I wanted to, this isn't always something that people enjoy, but I wanted to read back to you something that I've read of yours. Because I mentioned, you know, in our first correspondence that I first came across your work through an article you'd written in the great folkloric zine. Unfortunately, it's, as far as I know, there's only been one issue to date, but a peasant music emerging from the soul, from the soil, the soul as well, I suppose. Yes. for anyone that's not come across that. But you wrote an excellent article at the end of that zine, and towards the end of that piece, there was one sentence in particular that jumped out at me. You said, as we continue to explore and celebrate these songs with a postcode, we're reminded of the power of music to connect us not just to one another, but to our history, our environment, and the shared human experience. Mm-hmm. That was a very long, typically rambling question, but do you kind of see what I'm saying? And yeah, at what point did those deeper aspects start to become an important part of your relationship with folk?
1: So there's a sort of key part to that article and that sentence, and that is the notion of songs with a postcode. I don't think I came up with that lovely little phrase, but I can't remember for the life of me where I found it. So if somebody's out there listening to this and saying, hang on a minute, that's my phrase, then I apologise and please get in touch with me and scold me. But songs with a postcode, these old songs quite often are anonymous. I mean, I think it's one of the ways that we can distinguish a traditional song from a non-traditional song is that quite often we don't know who wrote it. And quite often, well, not quite often, always, it was passed down through the generations, and that the passing on of the song, you know, shapes it and chips away bits of it, and other bits get added to it, and it starts to shape itself through the years, and it tends to take on a different relevance to each generation. So different bits will be added or taken away depending on what's important to the person who's singing it at that particular time. But what also interested me, I mean, all of that is fascinating. And singing those songs, I heard it described by one of the Broadside Hacks people as an act of solidarity with time. Mm. And I thought that was quite an interesting way of putting it. All of that fascinates me and sends chills down my spine. But also, I really like the fact that these things can be geolocated. And, you know, if you go to Cecil Sharp House or you spend any time on their website, you can find where these songs have come from very specifically. And we know that, you know, because those songs were collected in those very specific locations, that people at some time had a relationship with that particular song in that particular place. So a very quick example, in the town where I currently live, which is Whitchurch in Hampshire, something like 11 or 12 songs were collected from a house that is number 2 The Weir, which is the name of a road, and that house is still there and I walk my dog past it most days. And we know that 11 or 12 songs were collected in 1904 from a man called Henry Lee and his daughters. And so we know that on that spot outside number 2, he and his daughters sang those songs that meant something to them at that point. And we can go and sing those songs again outside that house to the absolute annoyance of the current householders, I'm sure. But we could go and sing those songs and feel that connection very strongly. I find that stuff extremely romantic and very, very, very moving.
0: Hmm. Absolutely. And I mean, I think that it's, especially in today's world, that's like the impact of doing exactly what you've described there, or the impact of through music kind of feeling the history of a place is a kind of subtle joy, I suppose. And we're so surrounded by joys that are sort of smashing you around the head, you know. But
1: yes, dopamine hits.
0: Yeah, but I can kind of hear in the way that you're describing it that if you do, I don't want to say put the effort in, but yeah, it's a joy you have to work for a little bit. But I can hear in what you're saying that once you get there, it's a deep one.
1: It's a lasting one. I think that's the thing. You know, I often think that sort of when I was at the height of my sort of real interest in traditional music, not that it's finished by any means, but there was a point when I was really, really bitten by the bug and it was pretty much all I thought about. And I was just fascinated by songs and where they came from. And I loved, you know, like so many folk singers do, I loved going and finding songs in the archives that had never been, it would appear had not been sung for decades and sometimes centuries. If you could find one that nobody else seemed to have sung, then it felt like you were finding gold. I felt a lot around that time that the song, and I do to a certain extent still think this, the song was more important than the singer. It's a cliche, but amongst some folk singers, but I did feel that you know, your role as a sort of traditional folk singer, if there is such a role as that, was to preserve this song and allow for it to be heard by other people so that it survives and so that it goes on and so that it keeps getting sung. And I used to talk about sort of feeling a bit like a vessel, or like a song would come to stay with you for a certain period. And I do feel that still, like there will be songs that come and stay with me. They don't belong to me, but for some reason they'll come and they'll sit in my repertoire for a little bit and I'll play them out on stage, or I might record them and then they go. They either just drop out of my repertoire, or they've served their purpose and they've gone on. Somebody else has done a better job with them and they've gone on to live somewhere else. But for that brief period, it's like somebody has come and visited you, and it's quite a powerful thing.
0: And sort of in the someone in the background of everything that you've just said is Martin Carthy, who we touched on earlier in the conversation. Someone that you've had the enormous privilege of spending a lot of time with. I'd love to hear a little bit about that, but you've brought a track with you also today. So before we explore some of John's tales of his time with Martin Carthy, let's hear a version of Geordie by the great man himself.

0: Seems almost sacrilegious to cut that short, but we are slightly pushed for time. I'd just like to hear firstly why that song in particular that you brought, and more generally, what's how would you describe the influence of Martin in your life?
1: Well, I can't tell you really why that song in particular. It just has always grabbed me. There's something about it kind of does everything that I think is special about Martin Carthy. It's a song that, you know, he's excavated from the archives himself to a certain extent. He would have been taught it, I think he's told me that he learnt it from somebody else, had to travel across London as a sort of like early 20-year-old to, at a time, you know, in the late 50s, early 60s, when there was no other way to learn a song than to actually... You found out that a guy in South London had this song or knew this song, and you had to take a train down to meet him, and then you would get like sort of one chance to learn it, and all of that stuff. Again, I find very, very fascinating, romantic, interesting. His guitar playing on it is just exemplary as well. It's for me, it's the definitive way to perform a traditional folk song on a guitar. If that's the mode that you choose to do it, then you can't really get it better than that, I think. His influence is, is incalculable. He is, as they say, the mighty oak of English folk music. He has dedicated his life to traditional music, to the music of these islands. And he's done it with such dignity and such sort of passion, single-mindedness. I just don't think there's anybody better doing this kind of thing, really.
0: And sorry, I was just sort of in a trance enjoying hearing you talk about that. We were speaking a little bit off air about a story that Martin told you about his entry into folk.
1: Sure.
0: And the influence of Sam Lana in his life. I just want to know, because I just thought that was such a beautiful example of the chains between people that that keep this thing going. So I just wondered if you could speak a little bit about that, and then, yeah.
1: Sure. So, I mean, that story is that Martin went to see Sam Lana, who was a traditional singer. Not that he would have been called that. He was just a singer of what they called the old songs. Sam Lana was born in the 1890s, I think, 1880s, 1890s. He learnt his songs as a sailor, a fisherman going up and down the eastern seaboard. And he had a vast repertoire of traditional, largely sea songs, I think, not exclusively, but largely sea songs. Martin went to see him in, I think, 57 or 58 in a little bar in this sort of club in I think somewhere around Holborn. And Martin was 17 years old, and he was blown away by it and by seeing this guy, and it changed Martin's life, and that's led him to become a traditional singer himself. Sam Lana would have been in his early 80s when Martin saw him and was inspired by him. Now, the ages don't match up here, but I toured with Martin a few years ago. I was considerably older than 17, but Martin was the same age roughly as Sam Lana, and it kind of struck me that, you know, when we think about those sort of traditional songs and those what we call the source singers, the people that we collected these songs from in the sort of early 20th century, Martin has been a link to that for so many people in my generation. He's and the younger generations of people like the Goblin Band and Broadside Hacks, as I mentioned earlier, they've all had the privilege to learn directly from Martin, who had the privilege to learn directly from a man who was born in the 1880s. It really is that sort of idea of solidarity through time, as we were talking about before.
0: And then just lastly, thankfully for us, you've come armed with your guitar.
1: I've come armed with my guitar.
0: And unfortunately, we are slightly short for time, but I think you said the song runs for around 5 minutes, and so we do have that. But just in the interest of getting through the song in its entirety, what can you tell us in just a few words about what we're about to hear?
1: So this is a song that was written by the Incredible String Band and was played in... in the clubs in in around Soho and other places in the 1960s. And just before I go into it, I'm just going to reveal to you all that there is going to be a Martin Carthy concert at Cecil Sharp House on February 25th. And the people performing will be Eliza Carthy, Martin's grandson Finn Curran Carthy, myself, Nick Hart, Angeline Morrison, and Graham Coxon. So come along to that.
0: Beautiful. Watch out for that. So this is John Wilkes live from the Resonance FM studio. Take it away.

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1: Some bad man finger picking indeed. Thank you so much for that, John. That was wonderful. And yeah, I've hugely enjoyed our conversation today. Yeah, I'm really grateful for you coming down into the Resonance FM studio.
2: Thank you for having me.
1: You're welcome anytime. Thank you also to Jamie and the team at Morden Hall Park for allowing me to tag along to your very successful, in my view, sale. I hope to see you all next year. Thank you to Luis, our shadow engineer, who sat in on this evening's show. And thank you to you, listeners. We'll be back at the same time next week. We have Tallulah, the Welsh language artist, coming on to talk about her work in the contemporary music landscape as a Welsh language performing singer. We're running out of time here, and we will see you then. Thank you very much.

0: отряд
1: не заметил потери бойца.
0: Отряд
1: не заметил потери бойца.
0: Отряд
1: не заметил потери бойца.
0: Отряд
1: не заметил потери
2: бойца. Information. Austin Osborne Spare was not explicitly a political anarchist in the organized or ideological sense, but he was a true outsider who lived in a way that aligned with anarchist principles of radical individualism and rejection of established systems. He lived simply away from the mainstream art world and was known for breaking structures and rejecting authority. He was known as a Cockney visionary who preferred to live among ordinary working people rather than the elite, often selling his art for low prices and exhibiting in local pubs. Opposition to totalitarianism, he was a strong anti-Nazi who rejected an invitation to paint Hitler, saying he would prefer to live as an animal if that was the alternative. His life was focused on the anti-system of externalizing will, and he lived as a recluse devoted to his own artistic and magical pursuits rather than active participation in political movements. Based on historical accounts, Spare is not typically defined by formal adherence for political anarchism. Instead, he is better described as a fiercely independent, anti-dogmatic, an antisocial individual whose radical philosophy and approach to magic were anarchic in nature. Here is how his life and philosophy aligned with anarchist principles: radical self-reliance. On the 15th of May is Spare's death day celebration at his place of burial at 1 p.m. For more info, go to the Facebook group AOS Club. This is a poem I read out at the event using Spare's writings. To the morbid-minded way, as we might call it, healthy-mindedness, pure and simple, seems unspeakably blind and shallow. To the healthy-minded way, on the other hand, the way of the sick soul seems unmanly and diseased. But healthy-mindedness is inadequate as a philosophical doctrine, because the evil facts, which it refuses positively to account for, are a genuine portion of reality. And they may, after all, be the best key to life's significance and possibly the only opener of our eyes to the deepest levels of truth. The normal process of life contains moments as bad as any of those which the insane melancholy is filled with, moments in which radical evil gets its innings and takes its solid turn. The lunatic's vision of horror are all drawn from the material of daily facts. Our civilization is founded on the shambles, i.e. slaughterhouse, and every individual existence goes out in a lonely spasm of helpless agony. If you protest, my friend, wait till you arrive there yourself. This is the Circle Day on Resonance 104.4 FM. With me is writer Phil Baker. Phil has taught literature at several universities, including Oxford and London, and literary journalism MA in creative writing at Bath. Phil's writings include a thesis on Samuel Beckett. On this episode, we will be talking about Phil's book titled Austin Osborne Spare, The Life and Legend of London's Lost Artist. Spare is a relatively unknown figure, born in 1886 and died in 1956. What sparked off your interest in Spare enough to dedicate a book to him?
3: I think it came from reading occulty books when I was really young. So I'd be reading Dennis Wheatley, The Devil Rides Out, when I was about 12 or 11. And from that, I suppose it was like a sort of gateway drug. I moved on to harder stuff like Aleister Crowley. In the course of that type of reading, I came across Spare. But then I lost interest in that kind of thing then for many years. And I was reminded of Spare again when I saw a tiny thing about him in World of Interiors, the kind of decoration mag, to say that there was going to be an auction with some Spare, and that they do a kind of auction roundup. And there was, and I thought, oh my God, Austin Spare, I remember him. And by then I was interested in, I suppose, from a more grown-up perspective, I was interested in the fact that he was so obscure, but he had this cult following. So almost no one had heard of him, but he's collected by Jimmy Page of Led Zeppelin. And some of the industrial music people were into him, like Genesis Peorage. So I kind of came back to Spare. And by then I also had a different take on the occult, which was that it was part of a kind of nostalgia for the 1960s and 70s, which I'd kind of missed first time round. around. I was too young. But you know the way sometimes you're kind of fascinated by the period a bit before your own. And it was the way that the occult was so big in the late 60s in about 1974 with the hippie thing. It was all kind of joss sticks and tarot cards, and that was crystal balls and all that. The historian of the period, Barry Miles, he says in those days the King's Road led straight to Glastonbury. So it's that kind of nostalgia for the 60s scene as well made me interested in the occult from a more kind of adult perspective, cultural sort of perspective.
2: What's the story involving a Mrs. Peterson?
3: Mrs. Patterson. Spare was a tremendous confabulator, and an absolutely central part of his personal myth is that he was seduced in childhood by an elderly witch called Mrs. Patterson, and she taught him magic. I mean, these days I think the social workers would be round in a flash. But the thing is, this story, in fact, seems not to be true. Spare was a great self-mythologizer. And if you look into Mrs. Patterson, I think we know who he had in mind, a woman called Ruth Patterson, who died at the age of 102, because he always says his Ruth Patterson, Mrs. Patterson, he never calls her Ruth. Mrs. Patterson died at the age of 102. But I think, in fact, he'd seen her name in newspaper stories about her being so old, in local papers in South London. Because he never mentions her until the period when he becomes friends with a man called Kenneth Grant. And then they start confabulating a whole backstory about witchcraft together. He never mentions Mrs. Patterson to people he'd known in the 1920s or 30s. So I think he sees her in the newspaper in the 1940s. And then she becomes part of his personal kind of mythology, because he was a great fantasist, essentially.
2: Well, occultists do that, you know, and lie about their date of birth and things
3: it goes with the territory, the bending of reality. It goes with the territory.
2: Did Spare's early life influences foreshadowed the themes in his artwork?
3: Yeah, I think it must have done. Part of his early life was spent near Smithfield Meat Market, and I think growing up near so many carcasses and the great spectacle of all these dead animals, I think would have given him a strong sense of flesh and of kind of mortality. Really, those are very central themes in his work. So I think that influenced him. And also I think he was just kind of influenced by the cultural fallout of the 1890s, which he'd come to a bit late. He comes to the sort of fag end of the 1890s, as it were. But it's kind of the Aubrey Beardsley period, when evil seems quite glamorous and black magic is in the air, and there's an occult revival back then with the Order of the Golden Dawn, which he's too young for that. He kind of gets into tune with that. It's the kind of dregs of that have a big influence on him.
2: Was Spare influenced by the Western occultism of his day?
3: Yeah, I think he couldn't have escaped being a bit influenced by it, but I think his reaction against it is probably more profound than the way he's influenced by it. Because he hung out at one stage with Aleister Crowley, who of course was the great man for magic in the period, he had a sort of taste of ritual magic, ceremonial magic, which Crowley was still doing around about 1910. And Spare reacted against that. And he, because it was so hierarchical and it was about pre-existing meanings of things that you had to learn. And Spare became a precursor, really, of what we would now call chaos magic. Because magic sort of goes in waves. He reacted against the very formalised, very hierarchical nature of what had been Western magic, where there was all this kind of arcane, esoteric knowledge that you had to learn, and you had to dress up in robes and all that kind of stuff. And Crowley as well also turned his back on that kind of thing, because magic has kind of come in waves. And so I think with the occult revival of the Victorian period, it goes with things like the Pre-Raphaelites and the revival of Gothic and the High Church revival. So they're kind of getting back to medievalism. That goes out, that kind of becomes outmoded. And then sex magic was the thing, which again goes with the larger cultural wave, where you've got, say, Freud and D.H. Lawrence, and sex kind of seems to be the centre of existence. Crowley's kind of big innovation is sex magic. And then again, you know, history moves on, and then you get chaos magic, which is much more recent, which is, in some ways, and not that I want to cheapen it, because some quite intelligent people are very interested in it, but it's that stuff, you know, a butterfly's wing in South America could cause a stock market crash. The way that things have a kind of unexpected influences. So chaos magic has become the sort of third wave, if you like, of magic.
2: What types of styles and techniques did he adopt in his artwork? And do you think he was a genre pioneer in some of his work?
3: One of the strange things about his work is it's got an extraordinary kind of chameleonic range of different styles, and to a quite unusual degree, almost like a sort of multiple personality thing. But I think after a bit, you do get to learn. You can tell the kind of authentic Spare. He had automatic drawing was one style, which puts him in a kind of relationship to the surrealists. There's a kind of slightly William Blakey style as well, and also realistic portraits of people in pubs. So he has all these different kind of departments. But one of the things he did that was kind of ahead of his time was portraits of himself as other people. So there's a portrait of himself as Hitler, and there's also quite bizarre some self-portraits of himself as a woman. In their day would have been illegal. They're quite kind of obscene by the standards of the day. They're fairly disturbing now. These portraits of himself as other people makes you think of people like Cindy Sherman, artists whose artwork consists of, you know, playing with their own image. So yeah, he is. He's weirdly innovative. Very, very fertile mind. Very chaotic, very fertile mind.
2: What art mediums did Spare use to create his artwork?
3: He was very good at drawing. The thing he didn't do was oil paint, but otherwise he drew with pencil, he did watercolour, and he did pastels. And I think the reason he didn't do oil paint, partly because it was too expensive, and also because it was very slow, and he worked very fast in a kind of automatic way, and also even his sketches are done quite fast. Sketches from Life of People, we think, were done quite rapidly. Oil paint is somehow wrong for Spare in an almost social class way as well. It's a very expensive, very classical sort of medium, very expensive. It's a very classical medium, and he was much more of a sort of maverick, and he had to use cheap materials, and he liked to work fast. When he lived near a branch of Woolworths, some of the women who worked in Woolworths used to give him broken crayons and things like that from the shop, and so he could work with those. So it's kind of cheapness and speed were quite important.
2: Spare used the paranormal, completing his artwork in a trance-like state or in complete darkness. Can you talk a bit about that?
3: Claims he worked in complete darkness, but if you think of the reality of that, it's quite hard to see how he would really have done that, working all night in a completely dark room. I think this was part of the way that he kind of mythologized himself and kind of injected a bit of magic into his image. But he certainly was part of that wave of unconscious inspiration and automatism. There are several kind of aspects of that. One is that it would have made his work seem more interesting to a particular

0: but he was also in some more worldly ways lacking in self-confidence. So it's a kind of alibi for your work if you can say, oh, I just did it in a trance. Oh, it just came to me. It's automatic. And that's part of spiritualism as well, I think, where people could, quite ordinary people, could show off strange talents that in some way socially they weren't really meant to have. So they could say, you know, this is my genius. But at the same time, they had a sort of alibi for doing it.
1: Do you sense some insecurity from him, perhaps, that was showing because of his lower social class status?
0: Yeah, I think his work is very much marked in quite subtle but quite definite ways, or his career is marked by what have been nice phrase. I think it's the hidden injuries of class, which is a very good phrase, quite memorable, quite resonant. And I think Spare's whole career was marked by the hidden injuries of class, the way that he fell back from having been successful in the West End. And he couldn't really sustain a kind of metropolitan art career, partly because he didn't really have the social skills. He wasn't smooth enough. And then he fell back to South London quite early in his career, living, as he put it, as a swine with swine. So he'd been, quote, the darling of Mayfair. But then when it all went wrong, he fell back to a tenement in just south of the river, and as he put it, living as a swine with swine.
1: Quoted as saying, I no more aspire to be president of the RA than I aspire to be a waste paper basket. Spare shot to fame at the tender age of 17 for his remarkable fine art talents. There is no denying that he was a gifted painter. He found critical acclaim from the British art establishment, the Royal College of Art. How did he find himself to be a part of the RCA elite circles, and how did that relationship unfold for him?
0: It didn't really work out very well for him in the end. He was sort of hit by fame and then hit by obscurity. And I think they both hurt, because he was thrust into the limelight when he was very young as the sort of boy genius. And I think that was a mixed blessing. And again, if you look into it, it's the whole story isn't entirely true. The famous thing was he was supposed to be the youngest ever exhibitor at the Royal Academy. Now, if you look into it, that's not quite true. There had been others. There had been other sort of prodigies. Anyway, he was recognised. All kinds of people said he was a genius, but it's very hard to pin these quotes down. George Bernard Shaw is supposed to have said, you see variant quotes, Spare's medicine is too strong for the normal man, or Spare's meat is too strong for the normal man. But it's very hard. It's almost as if he'd never said it, because you can't trace it. It begins in the work of Spare's friend Kenneth Grant. That's the first place you ever see it quoted. And I wrote to a George Bernard Shaw expert, and had no idea where it could be from. So there's that element always with Spare of mythologisation and confabulation. But anyway, he went to the RCA, the Royal College of Art, and he flunked it. He didn't complete the course. He got kind of disillusioned with it while he was there and didn't graduate, which is kind of typical Spare in a funny way. He didn't fit in with things. He never fitted in with anything properly. Partly his strength and partly his weakness, as it were. But it's what's fascinating about him. He's always a kind of square peg in a round hole.
1: Talk about his time as an art editor.
0: When his career was still going quite well, he became art editor for a magazine called Form, and he was doing that with someone else, a man called Frederick Carter, and that came to an end because of the First World War. And then after the First World War, he again became art editor for another small magazine called The Golden Hind, but that just failed. It was very, very good, but it just folded, as things do. You know, small projects like that, a small luxury magazine, it just somehow, whatever, it failed the way small business things sometimes do. And that hit Spare very hard. I don't think it hit the other people involved so hard. He kind of said goodbye to the art establishment with that. He was never quite kind of in that metropolitan life in quite the same way.
1: At the talk you did at the Brown's Collection in Marylebone, London, you said that Spare had a different angle to Surrealism to André Breton, the founder of the Surrealist movement. How does Spare differ from the psychoanalysis?
0: I think the way Spare particularly differs from Surrealism is because although he's got a lot in common with it, and in the 1930s there were even newspaper headlines in Britain saying he was the inventor of Surrealism, although they're slightly tongue-in-cheek, because André Breton defines Surrealism as automatism. He says that the whole thing about Surrealism, it's pure psychic automatism. So that is Surrealism. And of course, Spare is a pure psychic automatist. So you think, well, he must be a sort of Surrealist then. And that is kind of true. But the thing is, Spare is coming at it from a different angle. It's like a different family tree in the history of ideas, because he's coming to automatism from spiritualism, where automatic writing was already a big thing. Whereas the Surrealists were coming to it much more from psychiatry. And the First World War, Breton had seen people with shell shock, things like that, and seen psychotherapy, and also Freudian psychoanalysis. And so Spare's not really coming to it from that. He's coming to it from a kind of spiritualist angle. But having said that, the Surrealists also

0: became quite interested in spiritualism. So in a funny way, there is still a sort of overlap, all the same.
1: There's a connection between Spare and Aleister Crowley. Did Spare flirt with the left-hand path? The left-hand path being the dark art sorcerer with manipulation as its key feature.
0: Yeah, he did, certainly. You may think this is like the pot calling the kettle black, as they say. Aleister Crowley condemned Spare as a black magician. He said he's a black brother, as he called it, which has a sort of almost a technical meaning, by which he means someone who hangs on to their ego. Because the idea for Crowley's, although Crowley did as well, Crowley was extremely egotistic, but the idea is, in the higher traditions of magic, you should transcend your ego and Spare and just leave it behind. You should kind of dissolve your identity. You become a babe of the abyss and you cross the abyss, and that involves a loss of selfhood. And Spare wasn't interested in that kind of thing. He was interested in cultivating his selfhood and also in doing relatively mundane magic of the sort that Crowley wouldn't really approve of. You know, magic for various advantages, things you want to happen, results magic, like modern chaos magic, which isn't necessarily high-minded. You might do it towards material gain or whatever. And in fact, Crowley did do that kind of thing as well, but he always liked to say that his thing was much more high-minded and kind of religious, whereas Spare was interested in getting results with his magic, which is quite a low form of magic and kind of ethically dodgy, supposedly.
1: Tell us about Spare's poetry and writing.
0: Now, Spare's writing is very peculiar and quite difficult, and his poetry is probably not very good. Some people have said he's like an outsider artist, and I would say he's definitely not an outsider artist. He's just not an outsider in that sense, because an outsider artist, normally it's someone who's never had any training, they don't make their living from art, and they're often mentally ill. And Spare, he was properly trained, he was a professional artist for money, he made a living from art, and he never came to the attention of psychiatrists. So in that sense, he's not an outsider artist, but he is like an outsider writer. I would say his writing is so peculiar and difficult. He's kind of an outsider writer. Although, the strange thing about his writing is people in their second language don't seem to find it so difficult. I've noticed that whereas native speakers find the Book of Pleasure quite hard to understand, you find Spare enthusiasts from Spain or Poland, whose English isn't that brilliant, and they seem to take to it. They don't seem to be held up in the same way by the surface difficulty, in a funny way.
1: I can see that, because you have to have a complete open-mindedness to
0: Yeah, probably.
1: Tell us about Spare's alchemical marriage concept of merging the male and the female within oneself.
0: Spare had this idea of what he called the new sexuality, which is quite a strange idea, where he felt that he could be both male and female at the same time, but that differs from what we might now think of as kind of getting in touch with your female side or whatever if you're a man. Because in a weird way, it's not so much about gender and your place on a gender spectrum, as it were. It's about your relationship to your object. So he reached a kind of, if you like, a sort of masturbatory self-containment by feeling that he was both woman and man. It's like a way of, as it were, if you like, kind of having all the sex in the world without necessarily having any in the normal sense. But for Spare, it was a kind of sexual practice. It wasn't a gender identity so much. It was a kind of gratification, but quite strange. He did marry for a bit, but the marriage, not surprisingly, failed. He mostly lived alone, rather self-contained sort of person.
1: Cats liked him.
0: Cats liked him, and he liked cats, yeah.
1: Spare's focus on the subconscious. He believed magic was the natural ability to attract without asking, aiming for immediate personal experience rather than ceremonial dogma. Tell us about his rejection of the lodge ceremonial magic for independent chaos magic. What does this actually mean? And was he a key pioneer reformer of Western occultism with his reformulation of the practice of magic?
0: Spare's he's been very influential as the 20th century has gone on. He's been a key figure in the evolution of so-called chaos magic. But it comes from his rejection, partly a personal rejection, of Aleister Crowley. He came to dislike Aleister Crowley, and he disliked the things Crowley was teaching him, all these things you had to learn to be a magician, because Crowley was running a magical order called the Argentium Astrum, or the AA, and Spare was a probationer in this, but Crowley failed him on his first exams. Of course, that's so hierarchical, and it would and bitter, anyone as well. Crowley later wrote in his sort of paper, an artist couldn't understand organisation or he would have passed. But they're supposed to be like friends, and Crowley's given him an exam and failed him. So of course that would turn you against that kind of stuff. But also Spare kind of saw through it. He saw that the whole point of magic is it's all in the mind. It's all just psychological. Magic's all in the mind. And that's not why it doesn't work, that's why it does work. That came to Spare as a sort of revelation. And he realised that all the dressing up and the props and the, you know, whatever, the virgin parchment and the goat's blood and what have you, it's all just psychological stuff. It's all just to put you in a certain frame of mind. And he felt that he could do that much more simply. It's not self-hypnosis exactly, but it's a bit like a forerunner of things like NLP, you know, neuro-linguistic programming. It's almost like that kind of thing. But there was a lot of that floating around in the Edwardian period. Various positive psychology and the new psychology movement, and Kuaism is also an early 20th century thing where you were supposed to look into a mirror and say, every day, in every way, I get better and better. And that was a French psychologist called Emile Kuai. So there are all these ways of sort of playing with your own mind, improving it. So that's very much in the air at the period. And Spare decided that the way he was going to do it was with what he called sigils. The idea of sigils goes back a long way in magic. They're not original to Spare in themselves, but he found a new way of doing them. So sigils, they used to have a kind of codified formal meaning. So a particular sigil might be the spirit of Mercury or something like that, or the sigil for Saturn or something. And Spare decided that instead of that, he was going to get rid of all that. That was all completely unnecessary. And what he would do, he would just formulate a desire, something he really wanted, something he wished for, and he'd write it down as a very simple sentence, and then he'd sort of play with the letters, not the doubled letters out, all the excess letters, until he ended up with something like a monogram, and then he'd focus on this, and that would sink into his unconscious mind, and then it would have an effect on his life. An effect on the world. And so that was kind of his method, and that's been very big in chaos magic since. But it's a kind of psychological trick, if you like. He thought to make it really perfect, the thing you had to do was to forget it. After you'd really concentrate, formulated it and concentrated on it, you had to forget it, because then it would give it the power of repression, if you like Freudian repression. So forgetting it would force it into the unconscious, and it would be as if you'd created a kind of, almost like an artificial neurosis, but one that was then going to work for you instead of against you. There's a very nice line about neurosis by someone. He says, a neurosis is a secret you don't know you're keeping. And that's what gives it its power. Because if you did know you were keeping it, it might just dissolve. That's why people go into psychoanalysis, I suppose, to find out what the secret is and try and get rid of it. But if you like the power of repression, which would be kind of demonic, and it would work in the unconscious, like a sort of demonic entity. He says, thought repressed becomes volcanic. So it was this idea, but he's almost in that, he's more Freudian than Freud, if you like. It's a very sort of voodoo Freud, as it were. And Crowley as well, that everybody was reformulating magic at the period, because suddenly the belief in organised ritual magic kind of collapsed. So with Spare it was sigils, with Crowley it was sex magic. And one of the big differences is that they don't need a cast of players and props, you know, you can sort of do them in a bedsitter. Suddenly, whereas the Golden Dawn, the great Victorian magical order, you needed to put on these rituals, which were a bit like theatrical performances, with props, people in cloaks and burning incense and reading things off pieces of paper or out of books. They need to know their part in the ritual. And then with both Crowley and Spare, once they turn their back on ritual magic, they get into something you can just do at home, you know, on your own if need be.
1: I mean, there's a method to this. It's not just making up as you go along. You've helped me actually really understand what this sigil and the unconscious means, because apparently we don't appreciate that so much of our subconscious mind actually dictates what we do.
0: Yeah.
1: So this is like a positive way of using that aspect.
0: And you can get at it and manipulate it and make it do things. You can kind of reprogram it, because we're almost like the passengers of our, you know, this unconscious thing is tearing along underneath us. But you can try and get a grip on it and control it. I think that's what Spare thought.
1: I'm going to sound really gossipy now. The fantastical story, which I hope you don't burst my bubble over, that Spare offended Hitler, which culminated into occult warfare between the two sides, which led to many of Spare's paintings to be targeted and destroyed. Was there a connection between Spare and the Nazis?
0: This is one of Spare's tall tales, I think. It's very confabulated, but I think there is something somewhere. Most of Spare's bizarre tales, there's a grain of truth which then starts to kind of evolve. And I think what may have happened, possibly somebody at the German embassy did come to a Spare show in the 1930s, and they might have bought a picture, possibly intended as a present for Hitler, possibly not, or they might have spoken to Spare and said, you know, it would be great if you could do a portrait for us, or something like that. But anyway, whatever was suggested, it didn't happen, and Spare became a hero in the local newspapers in South London, because the story was inflated to say that Hitler had tried to commission a portrait from Spare, and Spare had refused. And that's not true. I'm sure that's not true as such. I'm sure Hitler was completely unaware of Spare, in fact.
1: He's really busy.
0: He was busy.
1: Killing everyone.
0: He was busy trying to run the world. So I'm sure Hitler had never heard of Spare, but somebody at the German embassy may have come to a show, and there may have been a conversation. But then Spare was then built up in the local papers, several little South London papers. He's the man who defied Hitler. He couldn't leave a story alone. So then later on, he says he has been to Germany and he's painted a portrait of Hitler and he's brought it back and he's going to use it in magic to defeat Hitler. And all this increasingly is nonsense. He had a very tenuous grasp of the truth, I think, which perhaps helped his magic in some ways.
1: Yeah, his imagination.
0: Yeah, it was all in his imagination. Oh, he also seems to forget that he's been a hero in the newspapers for turning Hitler down and then trying to whip up a bit more publicity later, as if he's forgotten that he ever said that. He says that he's been to Germany and painted the portrait. He's brought it back again. Why would he bring it back? If Hitler had commissioned something, why would Spare bring it back with him? He's not been thinking this one through. He was bombed in the war very badly. His studio was bombed, and he lost about 300 pictures, work stacked up. And he said to a friend, he said, Frank, he said, it was Hitler's revenge.
1: And they did dabble in occult magic.
0: Oh, the Nazis did. Oh, yes,
1: ranking.
0: They were very... Certainly the Nazis were interested in the occult, but I don't think they come across Spare.
1: Spare is credited for sigils, the alphabet of desire, symbolism and spiritualism. Can you talk us through the power of magic, method and theory of shaping material reality?
0: One of the central tenets of magic is that the world, reality, is mind-led, as it were, a bit like Platonism. The magical tradition is very Platonic, the idea that the world of ideas rules the world of matter. And so I suppose Spare thought that things you could manipulate in the mind would have an effect in the outside world. But that is the central belief in magic. If you had to define one of the things that magic is, it's maybe an overvaluation of the power of mind. Of course, you could say, well, how can you overvalue the power of mind? Because everything really is the power of mind. But I still don't think that, I don't know, winning a lottery or something, if you just concentrate on winning the lottery, it's going to take more than that to win. There are plenty of magicians who precisely believe the opposite. Spare would have believed the opposite. He would have definitely believed that you could do your sigil to win the lottery and it would probably help you.
1: And weather modification? He
0: used to claim that he could make thunderstorms. That's, again, a popular thing that some traditions of magic will claim. And obviously big in Africa, rain-making and what have you, all around the world. But Spare's ridiculed for this by a friend of his in a novel, Oswald Blakiston. There's this figure in one of Oswald Blakiston's books who's clearly based on Spare. And Spare says he's going to make it rain, but it might take a few days before it takes effect. So he's kind of gently taking the piss, or Blakiston.
1: How did Spare connect the subconscious and superhuman abilities such as psychism?
0: I think people at the time very much thought that what we'd now call parapsychology was all bound up with the unconscious. So telepathy, all those things have a kind of largely unconscious basis. And the Golden Dawn, even. When Yeats looked back on his days in the Golden Dawn, he said it was my comrades, or his friends, whatever he calls them. He's particularly thinking about a man called MacGregor Mathers, who was the central figure in the Golden Dawn. He said that they believed in the dark part of the mind, the unconscious part, and that if you could direct that dark part of the mind, then it would have an effect on things, even an effect on ordinary reality. Not just your reality, but material reality, as it were. That's the part at which the belief becomes magical. Because if you just thought that you could direct your unconscious mind to improve your work, or it would help you to play sport, to be better motivated, all that kind of stuff, obviously that's not occulty. But it's when you start believing that it will affect the material world.
1: Like telekinesis?
0: That kind of thing. That it has become fully occulty. Yeah, yeah.
1: Spare magic, demons and spirits, the self and the internal entities and the unconscious. Can you expand on this?
0: Through the 20th century, there's been what we could call a psychologisation of magic. So we don't see it in terms of the purely supernatural. We see it much more in psychological terms, even if we still think it's magical and that it can have magical effects. And there's a landmark in this, I think, an essay by Aleister Crowley. 1904, he publishes an essay It's called The Initiated Interpretation of Ceremonial Magic. And he says, so if you look at one of these old medieval grimoires, like a magical textbook, and it says, here's a spirit that will help you to obtain riches and treasure, he says, well, all that really means is if you do this ritual, it will stimulate the part of the brain that governs business abilities. Now, I think that's a bit of a cop-out, really. It's not, I don't find that very convincing. But Spare believes something more sincere like that, that it's all about activating parts of the unconscious, and that parts of the unconscious are like entities. The more respectable thinker who's come closest to this is Jung. Jung talks about the power of complexes. We won't talk about a psychological complex. You know, someone has a complex about something, you've got a complex. Jung says that these are like little autonomous parts of the mind. They get their own energy, and then they function within you as if they're like little... Well, I think he calls them autonomous complexes or autonomous entities, but in effect, they're like little gremlins or demons in the mind. And that's kind of the same paradigm that Spare is using. That's his idea of spirits. Quite a widespread idea. So Picasso, for example, Picasso's talking about tribal art, and somehow the idea of spirits comes up. And Picasso says, well, spirits, the unconscious, he says it's all the same thing. And that's kind of what Spare would have believed. Although he would have emphasised what those spirits can do a bit more, I think. He would have emphasised the sinister power of them or whatever.
1: In Jewish mysticism, you have the egregores and then the tree of life, the Kabbalah,
0: right, yeah.
1: And the sephiroth.
0: Yeah.
1: And each sphere represents different parts of ourselves,
0: yes,
1: and
0: yes.
1: Different feelings,
0: yeah,
1: that
0: yeah.
1: You can extract.
0: Yes.
1: Utilize.
0: Yeah, and you can kind of access them, as it were, plug into them, channel them, or to use an overused word, that kind of thing, yeah.
1: The Zoz-Kia cultus, he focused on the self as a source of magic rather than evoking external entities, using Zoz, the body, and Kia, the unified universal consciousness, to achieve magical results. Zoz, the encapsulated spirit, which begins with our animalistic natures. Kia, the dark abyss, the primordial existence. Tell us more about Spare's religion that he made up.
0: This was something he was telling journalists in his early interviews around 1904, 1905. He said, I'm working on my own religion. But that's also part of the cultural wave of the time, because people were getting disenchanted with Christianity. A lot of people were starting to feel they'd kind of seen through it. And so Spare was part of that wave, I suppose. But this was particularly after he's been talking to Kenneth Grant, that this gets kind of solidified into a quasi-religion. So it's actually Kenneth Grant who really says, this is his friend in the 1940s and 50s, who says that Spare invented a religion called the Zoz-Kia cultus. I don't think it was quite that formalised for Spare, but Spare did think when he was young, he tried to philosophise about these kind of aspects. They're quite hard to paraphrase, but the Zoz, as you say, is like the sort of animal, your animal self, your physical being. And I think the Zed probably is related to words like zoo, zoology, zoomorphic, all those kind of animally Zed words. So that's the Zoz. And the Kia, or the Kia, I think he pronounced it, he has various meanings for that. It's both a kind of blankness of mind that you can access, like the sort of thing you might access through meditation, like a pure consciousness without object. But it's also like the... like deep time and a kind of total void behind everything, like the Buddhist idea of sunyata as a kind of nothingness or a kind of emptiness, a kind of fertile emptiness, or also like the Tao, the Eastern idea of the Tao, which you can't speak of. You know, anything you say about it is apparently wrong because you can't put it into words, but it's still the thing that gives rise to everything else. Everything that manifests out of the Tao. So I think Spare, and he had been reading Eastern mysticism. I think he started off with Madame Blavatsky and Theosophy, and then got on to read other, probably more authentic Eastern texts. So he's thinking along those lines, but it's quite complicated. And it's quite early Spare. I think he kind of left that behind a bit. The kind of interplay between the two. And he also represents the Kia as a skull. So it's almost like, as well, a kind of very powerful nothingness, which you can kind of interact with from your physical living self, the biological, existential, the Zoz. It's complicated stuff, partly because I don't think it really adds up logically. I don't think he's really, really, really thought it through. I don't think he's a very organised thinker, which is partly his strength in a way, or partly his fascination. He's just very fertile and chaotic sort of thinker.
1: How does the sensory automata, motor automata, and tribal magic relate to Spare? Complexes behaving like independent beings, attachment entities, how the parts within our psyche takes life of its own.
0: Was Spare's rather psychological idea or psychologized idea of what spirits and demons were, it owes something to a French psychiatrist called Pierre Janet. Janet spelt, it's like Janet. And Janet, we don't know quite where Spare, well, how he knew about Janet, where he read about him, presumably he had to read about him. But Janet had this idea of what he called automatisms, automata and automatisms. So automatisms would include things like speaking in tongues, which is like glossolalia. That would be what he would call a motor automatism. Automatic writing would be another form of automatism. And these are all quite close to, if you like, surrealism, you know, sources of inspiration, and close to spiritualism as well. And even seeing hallucinations, he would include as sensory automata. This is very much the kind of more psychologized type of magic that Spare's working with. And he talks about seeing his automata in his flat. He says, I only have to turn my head round quickly, and he sees them out the corner of his eye, his subsidiary selves and his automata and his demons and his entities, whatever. In fact, someone said, don't you get lonely in here? And he said, lonely? Because he, you know, he's with all his kind of gremlin psychological entities.
1: Sounds exhausting.
0: I think you were slightly playing it up as well, with the turn of the head and you see them out the corner of your eye.
1: You said that Spare lived in a transitional space.
0: Yeah, I like the idea of transitional space, which is a phrase from a British psychoanalyst called Winnicott. It's in his book, Playing and Reality, he talks about transitional space. And it's a very, very fertile concept. He develops the idea, first of all, from little babies who have a possession of some kind, which they're so close to that it's like part of them. Even before you have a teddy bear, you might have like your comfort blanket or a little scrap of rag or something like that. And that's your transitional object. You're so close to it that you don't really know it's not part of you. He kind of extrapolates from this Winnicott to a kind of zone which is neither just the self or just reality outside the self. So the whole field of culture, for example, you can see could lie in transitional space. The painting of an artist. So from this kind of infant with his comfort blanket, or whatever, or sucking his thumb kind of thing, although that's obviously part of you, but psychologically you probably experience it as a separate thing. It's such a fertile idea that I think Winnicott almost overdeveloped it, because you can develop it into all kinds of things. The whole field of culture, artworks, painting, all kinds of things, lying, gambling, drug taking, all these things can be interpreted in terms of transitional objects. But it's also very, very fertile, I think, for thinking about magic and the occult. It's kind of a space that's between, that's not quite reality, but it's not totally in your, only in your head as well. It's a transitional space between you and ordinary reality that you create, and that we all create every day. That's D.W. Winnicott. And so I kind of think, particularly with his tall stories of things he did and around London, his London is in a kind of transitional space, his whole life really. It's a very fertile idea for thinking about magical phenomena. This idea of things that are not entirely in the mind, but not entirely in reality either. They're in the space between the two.
1: And then there's so much opportunity and possibility in that realm as well, because form has not been created yet. So you're kind of in that, like,
0: yeah.
1: You're the magician and you get to, the possibilities are endless.
0: Yes, yeah.
1: Tell us about Spare's invoking spirits abilities.
0: Well, again, this is all in the realm of confabulation, perhaps. We don't know, I don't want to...
1: Yeah, don't put a downer on it.
0: No. No, there are these very strange stories around Spare of things that might or might not have happened. One of which is, this is a typical story of Spare in his, what I would think of as his Kenneth Grant period, after World War II, when he's become friends with Kenneth Grant, and the story's become that much stranger, because Grant is quite steeped in H.P. Lovecraft, Arthur Machen, writers like that, Sax Rohmer. And so the stories about Spare become stranger in this period. And one of them, there are two people who want to see a non-human spirit. They've been to seances and they've seen human spirits, spirits of the human dead, but they want to see, I think I said in the book, they're like ectoplasm junkies, but now they're looking for stronger kicks. So they're kind of on a sort of safari to see a non-human spirit. They're told that Spare can produce this kind of thing. So they go and see him and he says, oh no, we mustn't do this because it's very, very dangerous, because these spirits, when you bring them up, they come from deep down in the unconscious. And it's dangerous to bring them to the surface. They won't be put off, they insist. And so Spare says, well, you know, if you insist. So he draws a kind of sigil on a piece of paper and he holds it to his forehead and concentrates. Then the whole atmosphere changes. The room seems to grow dark and there's a kind of mist, kind of misty miasma in the room. And Then they see a great pair of eyes seem to be staring at them. Wispy kind of fingers are forming in the kind of miasma of the room, and they become frightened. And it's by then it's like the eyes have now become very intense and frightening. They beg Spare to send this thing away, and he just manages to do it. But one of them dies shortly afterwards, and the other one goes mad, if we believe Kenneth Grant's account of what happened. But it's kind of generic. One dies and one goes mad. But yes, so there's lots of that with Spare after a certain period. Very, very dramatic tales.
1: Spare hand-painted 79 tarot deck cards. How did that come about?
0: When he was very young, that's kind of juvenilia, as we would say. That's kind of before he really becomes Spare, in a sense, because the thing he reacted against was pre-existing systems. But this is probably in the period he knew Crowley. And so he does a tarot deck, which is because in later life, Spare just used normal playing cards. He reacted against the more esoteric and kind of codified meanings of things. But he does do this rather strange and beautiful, very eccentric tarot deck. It's largely copied. It's not original to him. All the trumps are quite close to a tarot deck by a man called Oswald Wirth, the Oswald Wirth tarot deck. So Spare's clearly got hold of one of these from somewhere. Crowley owned it, so whether Crowley lent it to him, I don't know if they were still friends at that period or if it's after they fell out. So the trumps largely come from the Oswald Wirth deck. And then he's got ordinary playing cards and quite a popular, quite down-market, a system of fortune-telling by cards. And I can't remember what it's from now, but it's from something quite popular. It's something like the Lady's Needlework Journal Fortune-Telling Supplement or something like that. It's something popular. I can't remember what it is now. But it's that very popular style of fortune-telling, like, you know, if it's a five of hearts, you'll meet a tall, dark stranger. And if it's a two of spades, a ladder might fall on your head. And it might rain on Tuesday, that kind of thing. But he combines this with a much more high magic type of the trumps, which he's got from Oswald Wirth. So it's very, very eccentric production. And the weirdest thing about it is how he makes all the cards join up, which is quite unique to him, I think. He makes patterns like snakes and ladders that overlap from one card to the next when you lay them out, and that is quite distinctively Spare.
1: Major arcana?
0: Maybe all of them, I can't remember now. I've got one somewhere, but I haven't looked at it for ages. Maybe the minor arcana cards as well. They join up at their edges. I think the minor cards as well. So they do weird things that cross the borders of the cards. In fact, when it was first discovered, I wrote an essay about this, but I've forgotten it all now. but yes, it crosses the borders of the cards. They overlap with each other.
1: Yeah, I find tarot very interesting. Spare has attracted a growing cult following, such as with Alan Moore, who forwarded your book, Austin Osman Spare, The Life and Legend of London's Lost Artist. How has Spare been immortalised in a cult myth?
0: I think he's particularly been immortalised, for better or worse, through the work of Kenneth Grant. And it's only now that we're starting to see the more realistic Spare, the actual man, because through the... say in the 1970s, he was really only known through the work of Grant, and he seemed very sinister, very dark, quite evil, because that's the kind of thing that Grant likes. And so he made him seem like this incredibly sinister black magician. And in fact, now that we've got to the real Spare, I think he actually turns out to be quite a nice guy, really, in his strange, eccentric way. So he's less sinister, I think. We now find him less sinister. But for many years, he was this very, very, very dark figure. I remember mentioning to somebody and said, oh, our story's very dark, very dark. As if he was really quite, you know, you wouldn't want to go there. He's really, that's woo woo. But in fact, he's an interesting man. He's a kind of genius in his way. And being not a bad person at all, I'd say, although strange. The other thing that kept his reputation alive, I think, was certain currents within popular music, particularly industrial music. Bands like Coil and Throbbing Gristle were big on Spare. And so that kind of kept him alive. But again, they've got the version of Spare that came from Kenneth Grant, because that is really what, through the 60s and 70s, that's the only Spare people really knew, was the Kenneth Grant Spare. Then there was a little biography of him, sort of amateur memoir, but very nice, by a man called Frank Letchford, who was another friend of Spare, but who knew him in a different way, kind of more warm and down to earth. So, yeah, so it's kind of through the work of Kenneth Grant and the industrial music underground. For years, that was really what kept the memory of Spare alive.
1: Do you think maybe because you know, all his painting, all his work was, what, 300 pieces of his work were destroyed. Do you think maybe that was actually part of losing his memory, losing him?
0: Yes. Although he was quite prolific. We now realise he was quite prolific, but there was a lot of work destroyed, and that was the more ordinary work. It was particularly the portraits of Cockneys. So it's kind of, someone says it's a loss to the social history of South London, which it is, because these were very realistic pictures of real people in pubs in South London. And there were hundreds of them lost in the Blitz. So, yeah.
1: So was working class commentary he was a part of when he painted the portraits?
0: I don't know, how do you mean commentary?
1: Like depicting, you know, every day.
0: Yeah, yeah, if you like, sort of, what would you say?
1: They were ignored.
0: A kind of documentation of ordinary people,
1: yes.
0: Who were generally, so yes.
1: Ignored.
0: Yeah. You'd only ever see them at a distance in black and white photos, that kind of thing, whereas this was in
1: extras
0: colour.
1: Extras of society.
0: Yes. Whereas this is in colour close up. Quite a few survive, but even more probably were lost. Mm-hmm. Yeah, and he was, because there's almost none in public collections, so that's marginalised him as well. There's some at the Imperial War Museum, but they're not really typical, or they're not quintessential spare, because they're just documentary pictures of the First World War, and they're done after the war finished. So they're just like illustrations, really, for a medical history of the war. So they're not really the quintessential spare. And then there are a couple of spares with the Victoria and Albert Museum, including one of Aubrey Beardsley's sister, which Spare claimed he did from life, because he claimed he knew Aubrey Beardsley's sister. But people now think it's much more likely he did it from a photograph, and he probably didn't meet her. He didn't, in fact, know Beardsley's sister at all. So they're not really representative of the great sort of strange occult, and more than occult, but they're just not really representative. I think the best place to see Spare at the moment is probably Victor Wynne's Shop of Horrors, the Last Tuesday Society in Hackney, and also the Glen Brown collection, the Brown collection in Marylebone. He's building up quite a strong collection of spares. So that's where you have to go to see them. But there are plenty in books now. Since there's been this explosion of interest in Spare, You can see his work in books.
1: Because there have been, institutions that have, like the Tate, who've hosted other, like, kind of occultist work, Hilma af Klint.
0: Yes, yes.
1: And the other one, I can't remember.
0: Not Eiffel Colhoun.
1: Yes.
0: The Tate in St Ives has done an occult show.
1: Hilma af Klint, there was a huge one of hers.
0: Right.
1: A couple of years ago, and Swedenborg House,
0: yes.
1: They also...
0: Well, various occulty artists and outsider artists have suddenly come into the limelight more. Madge Gill, for example, as well, who was a kind of spiritualist artist possessed when she did ballpoint, drawings in ballpoint, very fine, for kind of convoluted, hatched-in drawings in ballpoint.
1: And Atlantis Bookshop, they have some spares as
0: Yeah.
1: well.
0: Because they have done a show, they do shows of Spare occasionally.
1: Mm-hmm.
0: Oh, I know what I was going to say. It's come back. There was a very interesting show of Spare at the Cuming Museum in South London called Cockney Visionary. Well, in fact, I think they were going to call it Cockney Visionary, and then they didn't want to call it Cockney in case that was too sort of so exclusionary, because it's too much about the white, particularly white working class.
1: Mm.
0: I think some people objected to the word Cockney, so they called it something else, but it was a big spare show at the Cuming Gallery, and it was boycotted by some of the staff who were Christian, and they thought, this is evil, we don't want anything to do with this. And unfortunately, the Christian staff who boycotted it were sort of vindicated, because the gallery burned down afterwards. Yeah, so it was a good show. It was a good show, and it was curated by Stephen Pochin, and there were a couple of publications came out of it. I think one of them might have been called Fallen Visionary, but there was some question about whether you could really use the word Cockney, and you had to be a bit careful. So I think it might have been Fallen Visionary, something visionary in the title. But anyway, unfortunately, the gallery then burned down. So the people who boycotted it because they were Christian, I think they felt this was kind of God's judgment.
1: God's will be done.
0: Yeah.
1: I would call it superstition.
0: Yes.
1: This has been the Circle Day Show on Resonance 104.4 FM. This was an interview with British author Phil Baker. For past shows, go to www.thecircleday.com.

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2: 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It is common for them to also pursue an acting career. 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As always, check us out on Facebook and Twitter X for the full playlist of more stuff, and let the music begin.

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Hello, the sound is on and the picture is off. My name's David Lester, and once again, it's time for the Optical Sound Show, where we listen to an eclectic selection of clips from the 16mm film archives of the Kino Club. A mixture of educational travel and what I call light industrial tracks, where it's up to you to conjure the images. Tonight we're in a bit of a classical mood on the show, and that last track with Arthur Koch playing a musical miniature of Tchaikovsky. A bit flash, really, and if I'm really honest, sloppy, sloppy, sloppy. A case of the right hand not knowing what the left hand is doing, I think. Maybe the piano just isn't our forte. So, let's try a masterclass with the cello.

Now, Tom, let me hear you play these opening bars. Well, that's good. But we don't get the majesty of the work, the greatness of the work, just because you play too lightly. It becomes like dancing a polka instead of this big decorative in production. Will you try? If you play the other way around, you will get it. Instead of, you will be... That's it, you see? Now, Angela, you try. Lovely, lovely. Not bad at all, you know. If you would keep the last note a little longer, it would be just perfect. With a little more rhythm. You try it again? Keep the last one to be very well. Clive, now, let me hear you play Bach 4. That's not bad at all. Just keep in tempo and a better synchronization between the two hands. And I suggest to get it that you play more separately each note. You try that? That's it. And now you try, Judith. That would be good, Judith, but it is a little weak, you see. You must press more on the bow. Will you do that again? So that will have more life, you see? Very well. Now I think I will play it again for you so that you will see all these points.

You are listening to a string quartet composed of two violins, a viola, and cello. There are other musical foursomes, such as woodwind, brass, or vocal quartets. However, of all these foursomes, the string quartet has been the most popular ever since the 18th century, when the composer Haydn first explored its possibilities. In the Haydn serenade, which the quartet is playing, the first violin is singing a song, while the other three instruments play a guitar-like accompaniment.

In writing music, the composer uses the voices of a musical group to say something to those who listen. Music is a kind of language. The better you understand musical language, the more you will appreciate what the composer is trying to say. The musicians, like actors or interpreters, bring to life the notes the composer has set down on the written page. Now let's meet the musicians and their instruments. First, the deepest voice of the group, the cello. This cello, played by George Sopkin, was made by Matteo Gofriller in Venice, Italy, more than 200 years ago. This viola, played by Irving Ilmer, is almost 400 years old and was made by Gasparo da Salo in Brescia, Italy. The second violin, played by Abram Loft, is the baby of the quartet. It was only in 1772 that it was made by Tommaso Balestrieri, who was strongly influenced by the work of the master violin maker, Stradivarius. And here is a violin made by Stradivarius himself in Cremona, Italy, in 1729. It is played by Leonard Sorkin. Let's take a closer look at these instruments. They are very similar in shape. Each has a body or sound box, a bridge, four strings, a fingerboard, a neck, a scroll, and four pegs. The larger the instrument, the lower the notes it can play. The combined range of these instruments covers six octaves. Let's listen to the entire range.

Yes, and that was the string quartet, obviously, and we're going to be testing you on that later, so I hope you're paying attention during that. And before that, we had a bit of the film of the We Make Music series, The Cello, with the wonderful Paul Tertelier, an enthusiastic and passionate instructor, offering heartfelt advice to his rather timid students. But I don't know, strings, maybe... wind is more up our street.

0: We have with us today John Wilbraham. John, the thing that's always puzzled me, and I presume a lot of other people, how do you get all the notes that you get in a trumpet just with these three buttons? What do you call those three?
1: We call those vowels.
0: Yeah, how do you get all the notes with just those three vowels?
1: Well, I think the most important thing to remember about a trumpet is that you can get quite a lot of notes out of it without using the valves at all. Mm. Because the trumpet is a piece of tubing which is bent into this shape, has a mouthpiece at this end, which makes things a little more comfortable on
0: the
1: lip.
0: Stuck in, is it?
1: Afraid it is at the moment. But anyhow, if we just take a piece of tubing and try and play a few notes on it, I think you'll get the point. I've got just an ordinary piece of tubing over there.
0: Okay.
1: That's the mouthpiece again. There's the tubing. Now, I thought we'd put this on the end to make it look a little more like a trumpet. We call that a bell.
0: Mm-hmm.
1: This would sort of...
0: What's that?
1: It's a paraffin funnel, I'm afraid.
0: Okay. Do you want me to hold that end?
1: Well, if you hold that end... I'll put the mouthpiece in there. And you see, by vibrating your lips at the end of a piece of tube... you can produce all sorts of sounds.
0: Could you play that trumpet voluntary on this?
1: Could you? Well, we could have a go.
0: Yeah.
1: What do you think?
0: Try.
1: Yeah. Okay.
0: What sort of key would that be? You know, do a bit on it.
1: Well, let's try it. C, shall we?

0: Could I play a trumpet?
1: Well, there it is, Rolf. Have a go.
2: Just like that.
1: Just like that, I hope.
2: I've got to hold it. That's right. Roughly right, yeah.
1: Yes.
2: Now.
1: Now, just before you blow a note, I just want you to bring your lips together and vibrate them. Right, now will you do the same thing into the trumpet?
2: Mm.
1: Well, that's a start, isn't it?
3: Ah, yes, the magic of Rolf Harris. In Learn to Play the Trumpet, obviously. Personally, I think he should stick to the wobble board. Or the stylophone, of course. Much better on that. Uh-oh. Here comes the science bit.

Let's hear some of those notes again, and see them too. As you hear, all the notes are of the same pitch. Now, since harmonics make such a difference, tinkering with them ought to change the quality of an instrument. We'll make an oboe sound like a flute, without doing anything at all to the instrument itself. It's quite a business, technically. Mr. Watkins? Mr. Watkins? We must have Mr. Whittaker, he's the oboe player, in a soundproof room, and hear him through that loudspeaker. It's connected to Mr. Watkins' apparatus. Mr. Watkins can cut out any harmonics he likes, but to begin with, he's letting them all through. First, we'll compare once more the sounds of the oboe and the flute and see their patterns. We've already made drawings. The flute, the oboe, many more harmonics as you see. Just let's check that the drawings are correct.

0: I hope Mr. Whittaker never finds out what we did to his oboe.
1: Well, I guess you had to be there, really. That was Science in the Orchestra, a personal favorite of mine. And that Mr. Watkins, he really cracks me up with his crazy antics. Always flipping some switch or other, or tapping a tuning fork or two. Yet, I don't know, I still feel the need to get my teeth into something.
2: I'm afraid you've got pyorrhea. You mustn't think that because you've not had toothache, you've got nothing to worry about. After all, if you examined 100 average men and women, you would find very few among them who could truthfully say, there's nothing wrong with my mouth. Now, this choir of exactly 100 people has agreed to help us. First, we're going to ask all those with complete or partial dentures to leave the platform. Right? First group, please.

0: Next, those people who need one or more teeth extracting. Second group, please. Now those who need other dental treatments, such as fillings or gum treatment. Third group, please.
1: I've invited refusing to twist life refusing.
0: Leaving exactly two people out of 100 with perfect teeth. And that, roughly speaking, is the present state of the nation's teeth, as shown by recent statistics.
2: Yeah, yeah, interesting study, I think. Yeah. So, next time you listen to that local choir, just think of all those dentures, bridges, and fillings rattling about. Speaking of extractions, the next piece edits Karl Orff's Carmina Burana to its own devilish purposes. Sort of hacked about. The film is called E-Tech, and its intro bit, I have to kind of explain a bit what you're going to be trying to visualize here. It's a bit like this Sound of Music meets The Matrix. So imagine a man in a leather full-length coat, filmed from a helicopter, striding purposefully up a hillside to a computer terminal.

0: It has been a long time. We had need to speak with you.
1: Oh, what subject?
0: Man, technology, the partnership. We are interested in the current status.
1: Stronger. Yes, I'd say it was getting stronger. Improving even.
0: Please be more specific.
1: Specific? Well, of course. There's a lot going on. Let's see. Would you be interested in the field of hydrocarbon fuels, perhaps?
0: Oil? Naturally. Fossil fuels are still of great importance.
1: Ah, well, in that case, allow me to show you how man and technology, especially my little branch, are working together. Quite well, I think, yes, quite well. Have you brought your eyes?
0: Naturally. Where first?
1: England. A service station just outside London.
0: I am ready.

0: What is so extraordinary about this?
1: Well, just that the art of selling is now a science. These new style service stations are precisely designed to help both the customer and the station manager.
0: As they should be.
1: Yes, but we're also beginning to do away with what they call cash.
0: Electronic transactions. Good. What else?
2: Yeah, and check the oil while you're at it. That's what else. Fantastic. That was E-Tech. Fantastic and topical as well. And a famous voice, perhaps? Michael Horden, possibly? Now we come to our mystery film. A couple of clues. It is not Torvald and Dean. And the ice would surely melt.

0: Well, you know the rest anyway, and I don't feel like hanging around for the climax because it's getting a little bit steamy in here. So, I think that's about all we have time for.
1: See ya.
2: Bye.
0: As they've released the hounds to chase me out of the building. So, thanks again for listening, and tune in and listen out next time for more Optical Sounds. My name's David Lester, and you've been listening to Resonance FM 104.4.

Well, I think that's our moment. I think Nick has given me the thumbs up. Excellent. Things are working tip-top form. Actually, we're on red light. It's funny how red light means go. Yeah. Thumbs up definitely means go, doesn't it? Yeah. Green light, go. Red light, go. It's the Art Rocker Show.